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The music industry is a fickle place. Many artists find their lane and live their entire career in it. But if you're brave enough to take a detour and drive your music down a different highway, you never know where it'll take you. Today, we're exploring artists whose careers were built on rock and pop, but who always wanted to try a little bit country. And while the genre has evolved a lot since its inception, to the point where it's sometimes hard to tell the lanes apart, there was a time when crossing over wasn't easy, and it definitely wasn't expected. We've got four stories for you today, and they're not the same kind of story. One artist flew to Nashville out of pure childhood nostalgia, just to see what it felt like. Another got talked into it almost by accident and ended up calling it some of his finest work. One had nothing left to prove and did it anyway, just because he could. And one, it turns out, was never really a rock star to begin with. Country was the plan all along. He just took the long way getting there. And that's the journey we're taking today, from toe in the water to a permanent address. Rock and pop stars all finding their way to Nashville, some just visiting, one who never left.

First up, we're starting like with the toe dip. You know this voice, girls just want to have fun. She bop, pure 80s new wave. But before any of that, Cyndi Lauper was a kid in Queens, glued to a transistor radio in her aunt's kitchen, falling in love with Patsy Cline. She said Cline's voice felt like one of her girlfriends. In 2016, she finally acted on it, flew to Nashville, and made Detour, a full album of classic country covers with Willie Nelson, Emmylou Harris, Vince Gill, Jewel, and Alison Krauss. She called it a real singer's album. Here's Cyndi, then and now.

You're listening to Albums, and our Nashville detour is just getting started. Cindy's album, Detour, hit number 4 on the U.S. country chart and climbed all the way to number 1 in the U.K. Even a country critic who walked in expecting another celebrity cash grab admitted it felt sincere. And that yodel? Well, that's Jewel. Lauper tried to learn to yodel herself and couldn't quite get it, so she went hunting for somebody who could, and remembered that Jewel's dad had taught her to yodel as a kid. She texted her out of nowhere, not even sure she had the right number, and Jewel said yes. But make no mistake, the whole album was a visit, not a move. Cindy dipped her toe in the Nashville water, and while she loved it, she went right back to being Cyndi Lauper. Next up is somebody who waded in a little deeper. You'll know this voice from the Beatles' back catalog, and what most people forget is his country streak started right there, singing lead on their cover of Buck Owens' Act Naturally. So when the band split in 1970, Ringo Starr didn't hesitate. He flew straight to Nashville to work with producer Peter Drake, who brought in Charlie Daniels, Jerry Reed, even Elvis's old drummer, DJ Fontana. They cut the whole album in 3 days flat. Here's Ringo, rock and country both.

You're listening to Albums, and this week's episode is all about the Nashville Detour. Elvis's own drummer said everybody was a little nervous around everybody else, but it worked. Ringo thinks that this record is home to some of his finest vocals, because for once, he was relaxed. His old pop fans, well, they weren't as convinced. The album stalled at number 65 in the U.S. and missed the U.K. chart completely. Though it did crack number 35 on Billboard's country album chart. He shrugged, went back to rock, and hit platinum 3 years later. But he has fond memories of his Nashville detour. Now we're swimming. This next artist was fronting one of the biggest rock bands of all time. Steven Tyler had nothing left to prove. So when he finally went to Nashville, he went all in, co-writing 12 of the 15 tracks with Music City songwriters and bringing in T-Bone Burnett and Dan Huff to produce. He told Rolling Stone the songs, well, they fell from a star. Here's Aerosmith, then Tyler solo in Nashville.

You're listening to Albums, and this week's episode is all about the Nashville Detour. And here's the boldest move of the whole night. Buried in that solo album, Steven Tyler took his own 1989 Aerosmith hit, Janie's Got a Gun, and rebuilt it as a country song. It paid off in a way these rock-to-country pivots almost never do. The album debuted at number one on the Billboard's Top Country Albums chart. Steven Tyler proved that he wasn't a novelty. He was the real thing. And now the one who didn't just visit the neighborhood. He moved in. Hootie and the Blowfish were one of the best-selling rock bands of the 90s. And that's Darius right there singing lead. But here's the twist nobody saw coming. For Darius, country was the destination all along. Before Hootie ever existed, he was already a country kid, raised on Buck Owens and later devoted to Radney Foster. He said hearing Foster's record was the exact moment he knew all he wanted to do was sing country music. That was before he met his future bandmates at the University of South Carolina. Let's listen to a little Hootie and the Blowfish to Darius's solo work.

You're listening to Albums, and this week's episode is all about the Nashville Detour. So, the multi-platinum rock career? That wasn't the plan. That was the 20-year detour before he finally got back to what he loved. And Nashville didn't just tolerate him, it claimed him. His first country album won CMA New Artist of the Year. His second earned Grammy for the Best Country Album, and Wagon Wheel landed him a Grammy for Best Country Solo Performance, on top of going multi-platinum. In 2012, the Grand Ole Opry inducted him, a childhood dream realized. And unlike everyone else in this episode, Ringo went home, Cindy went home, Steven Tyler went home. Darius never did. He's still there. Well, there you have it. The Nashville Detour. Four artists for very different reasons for taking the wheel. A Queens kid chasing a voice she grew up on. A Beatle looking for someplace quiet to feel relaxed. A rock legend with nothing left to prove, proving it anyway. And one guy who never actually left the road he was always meant to be on. He just had a very loud, very successful 20-year layover first. Maybe that's the real lesson in all of this. The lane you start in isn't always the lane you're built for. Sometimes you just don't know until you take the detour. Three of our artists in this episode took the scenic route and went home. One kept driving and never looked back. So next time somebody tells you to stay in your lane, you might want to ask Ringo or Cindy or Steven or Darius how that worked out for them. That's a wrap. Thanks for hanging with me. I'm DJ Darla. Albums is produced in partnership with KUCB 89.7 FM in Unalaska, Alaska. 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Just search DJ Darla Albums. Before I let you go, let's bring it full circle. We opened the show with this one, and after everything we've just heard, it hits a little different the second time around. Here's Donnie and Marie Osmond. I'm a little bit country. I'm a little bit rock and roll. Catch you next time.

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1: 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I'm Jim DeRogatis.
2: And I'm Greg Kot. 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In many ways, Prine embodied the working class ethic Chicago's known for.
3: I didn't want a hit. 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
2: We're revisiting our 2018 interview with John Prine, who died in 2020.
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2: 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Later, we'll do a classic album dissection of John Prine's debut with Aaron Osman. But first, we're reliving the time in 2018 when John Prine joined us in the studio.
1: You know, you're right, Greg. We were fortunate to have John Prine on the show when he released his last album, The Tree of Forgiveness. Only 2 years later, we lost him after he contracted COVID, those dark days of the pandemic. His death was a huge loss to music fans, and it's been marked a few times in recent years. There's the concert documentary, You Got Gold, which memorialized a Prine tribute concert at the Ryman in Nashville, Prine's adopted home. And this week, it's been Chicago's turn with a bunch of events celebrating what would have been Prine's 80th birthday on October 10.
2: Yeah, well-deserved, Jim. Many events and much to celebrate. Flat out one of the best songwriters of the last 50 years.
1: Never hugely popular, but the songwriter's songwriter.
2: Well, Prine had many fans, including Bob Dylan. You know, the classic Dylan line is, Prine stuff is pure Proustian existentialism. Midwestern mind trips to the nth degree. I ran that one by Prine once, and he was just laughing about it. He goes, I'm not even sure what that means.
1: But, yeah.
2: You know, the blend of humor, poignance, surrealism, you know, plus that plain-spoken empathy for regular folks, you know, just trying to get by, much like Prine himself when he was delivering mail in Maywood, you know, a suburb of Chicago. He was writing songs while delivering the mail.
1: You know? Writing them in his head.
2: And became part of the foundational member of that Old Town School of folk music scene that emerged in Chicago in the late 60s, early 70s. Steve Goodman, Bonnie Kolak, dozens more. 18 albums since 1971, right?
1: Yeah.
2: And then the cancer diagnosis in 1998. He had surgery, you know, that affected his ability to speak. But he recovered from that.
1: Mm-hmm.
2: The career continued. And
1: you will hear that as you listen to our chat mm-hmm. with him. You know, the roughness in the vocals, right? But somehow it sort of suited him. I mean, he was an everyman.
2: Right.
1: He was a working class hero. And I would argue, Mr. Kot, that he was a proto-punk rock. You know, by starting Oh Boy Records, the indie label he launched in 84, you know, when the industry didn't have any use for him anymore, he was not going to let that stop him. He was going to go his own way, do it his way. Welcome to the show, John.
3: Thanks. Good to be here.
2: So, John, let's start at the beginning of your career. You know, I mean, you're working as this postal carrier in your 20s, and during this time, you're writing these amazing multi-layered songs. How did that work?
3: Not to put down the job of a mailman, but once you know that route, there's nothing, you're like in a library with no books. All day long, you got all this time on your hands to think about stuff. It was a perfect, I need to be doing something else when I'm writing. I can't be thinking that I'm actually a writer and sitting there, well, I'm going to write a song today. Only once did I deliver the mail to the wrong street. Every house on the wrong street.
1: That must have been a day that gave you a particularly good song.
3: And I had to go back at 8 o'clock at night and knock on every door and get the mail back. It was very embarrassing for a mailman.

0: no fun.
1: I'm curious too, John, because you got up on stage at the Fifth Peg in the Old Town neighborhood and when the folk scene was starting to explode, and you played like three songs, I guess, and they blew everybody away. You're writing these masterpieces, like almost like your first public performance, and you're doing songs like Hello in there, right? And Sam Stone was in there. How many songs did you have to write in your head before you got to a place where you're writing songs of that quality, or was it just pouring
2: out? Not many.
1: Yeah.
2: I started writing when I was 14, and then it was totally a hobby. But I found some of those songs when I did my second album, Diamond in the Rough, and I cut two of the songs I wrote when I was 14 years old. I found a tape of me singing The Frying Pan, Sour Grapes, and Twist and Shout, and I knew that I didn't write Twist and Shout. So I cut the other two, and they were the same as the kind of stuff that I was writing at 24.
1: Wow.

0: after the Army is when I started writing again. I kind of dropped it. It was just a hobby. And I started writing when I got home from the Army early 68. So 68 and 69 were just about the whole first record.
1: You can't talk about the Chicago folk scene in the 60s and 70s without mentioning Steve Goodman, who was a great songwriter and performer. You know, City of New Orleans, and also that Cubs song that people around here seem to like. He was a close friend of yours for many years until he died in 84. What did you think of Steve Goodman when you first met him, John?
0: Well, he'd already had City of New Orleans. I'd heard it on the Midnight Special. They played a cassette of Steve. He didn't have a record deal.

0: And I had pictured Steve. I didn't meet him yet. I thought he was about 6'2", real skinny guy, with a kind of like a Maynard Krebs sort of guy, right? Uh-huh. That's what I pictured him. So when I first meet him, this guy, he's 5'0". He walks up, starts poking me in the chest, going, "Hey, I'm Steve Goodman. How are you? You know, you're John Prine, you know?" And it was immediate. We became buddies right away.
1: I got to explain the cultural reference for everybody younger than me and Greg. Maynard G. Krebs, right. Dobie Gillis, the archetypal beatnik.
0: Exactly.
1: You know, Gilligan before the island. You know, my perception, I wasn't here, John. You know, my perception of the folk years in Chicago is, in Chicago, there's no BS, right? You can't be fronting, you can't be thinking you're Maynard Krebs or Jack Kerouac, right?
0: Yeah.
1: What, it had to be a little tougher in Chicago to begin as a folk singer-songwriter.
0: It was, but mainly because of my songs, I was pretty much welcomed, like, right away.
1: Mm-hmm.
0: You know, especially by the old guard, like Bob Gibson, Joe Mapes, and people like that. All came down to the Fifth Peg to see me, and the word got around really quick.

got, you know, a lot of notice early on. Roger Ebert famously wrote up your show, and Kris Kristofferson was in the audience, blown away. You know, it was, there was an immediate sort of, you know, hubbub around John Prine and this great new folk singer. What sort of pointed you in the direction of, you know, that acoustic guitar and writing those folk songs?

0: I've read this now in a bunch of interviews you've been doing for the new album. How does one sit down and write a song with Phil Spector?
1: I didn't. It wasn't planned.
0: Mm-hmm.
1: Are you familiar with Robert Hilburn, wrote for the L.A.
0: Sure.
1: Times?
0: Okay. Sure, great rock critic.
1: Yeah, and he was an early champion of my stuff, at least in the L.A. area. And I got to L.A. to do something. I think the record company had moved out there. And I ran into Robert Hilburn, and he says, I asked him what he'd been up to. And he says he's trying to write a book on Phil Spector, and he's at his house every night interviewing him. I said, really? And he goes, yeah, you want to come with me? And I said, Phil Spector wouldn't know me. And he said he was quoting Donald and Lydia the other night. So I said, great, I'll come out there. Well, it was like a circus. I mean, it was the Phil Spector show.
0: Mm-hmm.
1: He has two bodyguards. Doesn't matter if he goes to the bathroom or upstairs or downstairs.
0: There with him.
1: He's got a little weasel-looking guy and a guy who looked like Chewbacca. And
0: man.
1: All of them are carrying heat. It was pretty much a show. And so 4 hours later, I say, well, I got to go. I'm going to go back to my hotel. Phil walks me to the door. We pass by a piano. He sits down, hands me an unplugged electric, and we write, If You Don't Want My Love. So I go home to Chicago. Goodman and I go in the studio. We cut the song. Next time I'm in L.A., I take it out there to play it for Phil before the record comes out.

0: same deal. He had just finished the Leonard Cohen record, and it hadn't come out yet. He took me in the snooker room, put Leonard Cohen on 11, and the snooker balls were vibrating on the table. And that night when I leave, we pass by the piano, sit down, 30 minutes we write. God only knows, but I had to add some stuff. I had to write another verse and a bridge for it. But I will say this. When he sits down and plays, totally no nonsense.
1: Yeah.
0: All of a sudden he becomes, you know.
1: The act is over.
0: The act is totally over. So, but I heard the act was always on when he was producing.
1: Right.
0: Mm-hmm. You know, there was his show. He'd come in and call a session like that, you know, and drop 50
1: I've talked
0: people.
1: To the Ramones about making the record with him, and they were scared to death. you sent him the record, the recording of God Only Knows, in prison.
0: Yeah, we haven't, at least through his people, mm-hmm. you know, so I haven't heard back, but I bet if they send him the charts, I bet he's happy to have a record out there.
1: Yeah.

0: So you're hanging out with Sam Phillips. You're hanging out with Phil Spector. You're writing a song about, do I continue this for another 30 years or whatever, which obviously you decided to do that. But what was the decision-making in your own mind? You obviously forged ahead and turned this into, you know, a remarkable career at that point.
1: To me, the way it looks in retrospect, I did just about everything to wreck it, you know. I mean, but I kept on writing. I kept on going out and singing. And luckily, my audience just followed whatever I went through. They came with me, whether they liked it or not. I mean, I had a lot of people didn't like the rockabilly thing, the pink Cadillac. I said I couldn't have gone on further if I didn't stay true to what I wanted to do at the time.
0: Mm-hmm.
1: You know, and so I'm glad I did what I did at the time. Instead of, otherwise it would have been nothing. I would have just gone to heck with it.
2: I've been a bad boy.
3: When we come back, more from our 2018 interview with John Prine. He shares the story of an overture from Sony.

0: 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That's in a minute on Sound Opinions.
1: I've been a bad boy, yeah.

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2: Welcome back to Sound Opinions. I'm Jim DeRogatis. My co-host is Greg Kot. We're revisiting our interview with John Prine today in honor of what would have been his 80th birthday.
3: I mean, through the 70s, Prine was putting out a great album almost every year. And then things cooled down a little bit in the 80s. He had a lot of life changes that came about in the 80s and 90s. He married his wife, Fiona. He became a dad. He battled cancer. Throughout all this time, he was still putting out records at a less prolific pace. But when he did put them out, they always seemed to be one of those, hey, John Prine's not only still around, he's still got it. Mm. And I think one of the classics from that period, from 1991 specifically, was The Missing Years, which was produced by the late Howie Epstein of Tom Petty and the Heartbreakers. So I asked him about that album.
4: What happened was, when I went to do The Missing Years, after two albums, and oh boy, somebody approached us with a really fat deal, like a lot of money, you know, and I hadn't been with a major label since 79 at the time. This was the late 80s. So I tossed it around, and, you know, maybe we should, maybe we shouldn't. What are we going to do, you know, with old boy? And I stopped in at a party, a Sony party in L.A., and Yetnikoff, I think, was the head there.
2: Legendary record man, Walter Yetnikoff.
4: Yeah, more cocaine than records.
2: Yeah.
4: And I walk into this party, and one of the vice presidents at Sony slaps me on the back and says, welcome aboard. And at that moment, I knew that I never wanted to be on a boat with any of those guys.
2: Yeah.
4: So I said, let's go with old boy.
3: Your album Lost Dogs and Mixed Blessings came out in 95, and I remember you taking that record on tour. That song, Lake Marie, that was the real showstopper for me. It's a song that starts out kind of in this kind of humble place, but, you know, it builds to this very gruesome ending. So you're interweaving these different storylines into this one piece of epic music. How'd you come up with that song?
4: I had the foundation for the whole song in my mind, and all I had to do was fill in the blanks. I knew the first part had to be an actual part of history.
5: Many years ago, along the Illinois-Wisconsin border, there was this Indian tribe. They found two babies in the woods, white babies. One of them was named Elizabeth. She was the fairer of the two, while the smaller and more fragile one was named Marie.
4: And then from there, it could just take off. And like I knew, what can I write about that keeps your feet on the ground, and it'd be a romance. And then the romance goes sour, the marriage goes sour.
5: Many years later, we found ourselves in Canada, trying to save our marriage, and perhaps catch a few fish. Whatever came first.
4: And all of a sudden, the love turns into violence. And there's just two people, unnamed.
5: In the parking lot by the Forest Preserve, the police had found two bodies. Nay, naked bodies. Their faces have been horribly disfigured by some sharp object. Saw it on the news. The TV news. In a black and white video.
4: It was around the time in Chicago when there was all these terrible murders going on out in the suburbs. Mm-hmm. You know, real grisly stuff that it went from mob deaths to people in the suburbs getting like their daughters missing. And,
2: you know, Casey, right?
4: Exactly.
2: Yeah.
4: So that's what I had in mind, you know, because the whole thing is in the Midwest. It's like Lake Marie is almost up to Wisconsin at the Twin Lakes. And look at the whole thing, just when I finally got the space filled the way I wanted it, I couldn't believe it sounded so good. Mm. And then with a rock and roll chorus, it was like, the song is still real fresh to me. We ended the show with it every

0: You know, I wanted to get back to the point about the ambiguity of a lot of your songs, and I don't mean that as a diss in any way. It's to me like a real strength of it, is that you don't tell the listener how to feel about a song, and there's a lot of conflicting emotions and gray areas in your song. Where does that impulse come from? Because it's a gift. Not everybody can pull that off. It's usually black and white. I'm in love. She broke my heart.
1: Yeah.
0: I'm really mad. Or I'm really sad, you know. And you've never written a song, or not too many songs like that.
1: I know. But both Steve Goodman and myself always really respected our audiences. And to the point of, I never tell them that they might want to know from me what the song's about, but it's just what it's about from my point of view. I never discount what the song means to them, and boy, some of the stories I get, you know, really, I mean, entire families. I got a letter the other day about this guy's mother and father divorced a long time ago, and the only time they talk on the phone is when I put out a new record. they speak in my lyrics. Yeah.
2: I saw you mentioned something about families too in an interview with Pitchfork. The notion that mom passes your music along to her daughter,
1: right,
2: and father to son, and a good buddy of mine who's also a music writer and a union activist said, you know, this is the story of my life. You know, grandfather turned his mother on to her, onto you, and then that's like kind of magical.
1: I feel like it's a real honest way for your music to get around, mm-hmm, as opposed to having a radio hit.
2: Mm-hmm.
1: You know, it's almost like campfire songs, and they get passed down. You know, it's what folk music is supposed to be about.
2: Yeah, music for folks.
1: Mm-hmm. Right, exactly.
2: Right. Mm-hmm. But there's so much crap laid on it. You know, when people get so super serious about it, you know?
1: I know. I really try and avoid, in my lyrics, being super, super serious, because I'm writing about things that are heavy to me.
2: Yeah.
1: I wouldn't ever say they're heavy to somebody else. That's for them to decide.
2: Well, when I was asking earlier about the tough days of playing in the folk scene in Chicago, I think your strength is you're a funny guy. You have a sense of humor. And there's many varieties. Sometimes you're wry, and sometimes you're just, you know, knee-slapping funny. Sometimes you're sarcastic.

0: right?
1: That saved my life sometimes.
0: Right,
1: In tough places in the Army and when I was growing up out in Maywood and Melrose Park. You know, if you can make a guy laugh before he punches you, it's hard for him to make a fist. You know?
0: Well, and there's the Chicago attitude, right? And it's similar to where I grew up in Jersey. You know, the worst thing you can say about somebody is he thinks who he is.
1: Right.
0: Exactly. Right? You can't put on airs in Chicago.
1: Yeah.
2: You know, that's funny you should say that because I was talking to you a few weeks ago and you were telling me about how you wrote a song with Dan Auerbach, and I had to John Prine it up, and I said, there's no song that can't be improved without a pork chop reference to it, in it, you know?
0: Because, put a pork chop in it.
1: If I came home, would you let me in? Fry me some pork chops and forgive my sin.
2: And it's like, Dan must have been a little bit taken aback because it was a somewhat serious song, and you kind of put these twists into it, you know?
1: We wrote, this would be Pat McLaughlin, who I'm sure you guys are familiar with, and Ben Auerbach, and our good friend David Fergie Ferguson. He's the one that got us all together. Usually I don't co-write with a group of people, like four people, but we're all buddies, so I thought we were writing for Dan's forthcoming solo records because I knew he was taking a break from the Black Keys. And I said, sure, I'll come and hang out. And I brought a bag of White Castles over, fed everybody. And we wrote six songs in 2 days. I thought they were for Dan. And when I got ready to record, he had cut two of them. And I saw Boundless Love and Caribbean of Fools. And I sang them, and they sounded like me, except I had to take one verse of Boundless Love and John Prine that about my heart being like a washing machine, and will she fix me pork chops and forgive my sins. And
0: that washing machine line is one of the best on the new album, which has a million of them.
1: I think so, too. It's a real John Prine line.
0: I'm going to just screw it up. Give it to us, John.
1: It's sometimes my old heart is like a washing machine. 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

0: It's beautiful. That's beautiful.
1: And this is the guy that also wrote, I mean, you do write serious songs. I mean, they're heartbreakingly beautiful about people that aren't marginalized and didn't get any attention. The Angel from Montgomery, the housewife.

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I mean, mm-hmm. the counterculture wasn't interested in 70-year-old people, you know. And you know, I think about Sam Stone, that devastating line. You know, there's a hole in daddy's arm where all the money goes. Jesus died for nothing, I suppose. Man, when that lands, you still hear that song and you just can't, you're just a puddle.

0: you know, you being a Christian man, you know, and probably growing up around the whole idea of Jesus and, you know, God and a man of faith, whatever, your family, that's a hard line to write, a hard line to sing. You know, where did that come from in your young years writing these songs?
1: Well, I was writing about the way GIs were treated when they came back from Vietnam, which I saw a thing on the evening news where some guys came back from Vietnam and into San Francisco, and there was a group of protesters and they were spitting on the soldiers, and I thought, oh, this is not right. You know, there's something wrong with this picture. These guys, they were just going to, like, fight for their country like their fathers did in World War II. And they might not have liked it, but that's what they were doing. And to blame them for the war instead of these goofs in Washington, D.C., and the generals. So it got me ticked off, and that's how I started. I wanted to write about the soldier, but an anti-war song.

0: And I wanted to come up with a line that showed how the hopelessness of heroin and the hopelessness of the war.
1: Mm-hmm.
0: And I thought, what is the most hopeless thing I could think of? And it was Jesus Christ died for nothing, I suppose.
1: Mm-hmm.
0: Wow, so that got me in trouble in more than one place.
1: Yeah. Mm.
0: Over at the Fifth Peg, when I first sang that song, I remember three big burly guys got up in a big huff and walked out, and a woman was sobbing in the corner, and some other people laughing because it was like a nervous reaction to it. Yeah.
2: I'm going down to the Greyhound station, gonna buy a ticket to ride. I'm gonna find that lady with two or three kids and sit down by her side.
1: There's a great John Prine book that came out last year, kind of a scrapbook in some ways of lyrics and pictures. And, you know, first, like the fifth page, John, like most guys are like plastering up all their great reviews, and the fifth page has got something, this review back from 71 where this Washington, D.C. critic, I believe, called, the headline is Entertaining as a Dog Bite, referring to a very condescending review of a John Prine show. Back when everybody else, Kris Kristofferson and Roger Ebert, were singing your praises, so not everybody loved your stuff. And where's that review now?
0: It's hanging in a frame in my most used bathroom in my house, and I see it all the time. Entertaining as a dog bite. I thought there was a lot of humor in that particular review. He was actually mad. The reviewer was angry because a girl in a cabaret singing, like, you know, older songs wasn't getting anybody, and he really liked the girl's voice. And here, me and Goodman were turning people away. They were taking people to, the Cellar Door was where we were playing in D.C. They were taking the people we turned away as extras in the movie... the one about the girl's head twisting around.
3: Oh, Exorcist?
0: Yeah. Okay.
3: Ah.
0: The people that we turned away became extras in the Exorcist.
3: In the Exorcist.
0: And this guy said, I scratched my head and burped and had a six-pack of beer on a stool. And just, and he says, every time I did anything, the audience would, like, go, ooh. And he hated that.

0: The Tree of Forgiveness, your latest album, your first in 13 years of new material. 53,000 in album sales, best debuts from recent albums by Sturgill Simpson, Jason Isbell, is the best from an independent artist of the country charts in modern history, Jim.
1: Man.
0: That's a remarkable stuff, man. You were never an artist who was sort of pointed to the charts. I don't think you ever started your career looking at hits or anything.
2: No, but at 71, to get this high on the charts, I was thinking about kind of packing it in, you know, just to go and travel, enjoy myself. But things are going like wildfire.
0: Yeah. Well, your wife forced you to write this album, it sounds like, and now you're probably pretty glad you did, huh?
2: My wife and my son.
0: Yeah.
2: My son's running the label now. Al Bonetta passed real suddenly about 3 years ago, and Al was me and Goodman's longtime manager and business partner. And so my son took over running the label, and my wife took over management. And they forced me into the studio. They put me in a hotel suite in Nashville with 10 boxes of unfinished lyrics, 4 guitars, and a ukulele. And I came out with 10 songs a week later.
1: Well, you know, I mean, the critical cliche as people review The Tree of Forgiveness, which, as Greg said, is one of your best-selling, you know, is on top of the charts. What a thing to say. And it's getting universally good reviews. But everybody keeps pointing out, mortality's on his mind, mortality's on his mind. You know, it ends with a song, When I Get to Heaven.
2: And then I'm going to get a cocktail.

0: town.
1: You know, but you're talking about mortality in a typically John Prine way. You know, when you get to heaven, you want to smoke a cigarette 9 miles long.
0: Because they can't smoke anymore.
1: Right.
0: Yeah.
1: Right. You know, you say, and you're going to have ginger ale and vodka.
0: I mean, if I could, why would I want to go to heaven if I'm going to stand by the river in a white robe and sing songs that
1: play a harp
0: that are no good?
1: Right, right, right. Now you can do all that stuff and not worry about self-destruction.
0: Yeah.
1: Yeah. But people keep saying that, especially because it was the first album in 13 years. Are you unduly, you know, now Leonard Cohen's last album, clearly he was ruminating very much
0: on
1: that door, you know. But yeah, I don't see you obsessed with that.
0: I wrote 10 songs so I could look at my son and my wife and go, okay, now I'll go in the studio. That was just like that.
1: Yeah.
0: I was not ready to go in the studio. I wanted to wait until I had 10 songs that I'd been working on.
1: Mm-hmm.
0: You know, and then I said, okay, I'm ready. Here's 10 songs. As soon as I record them, my wife, Fiona, comes to me and she said, Jody and I were listening to this, and she said, there's a theme here. I said, it's not Sgt. Pepper's.
1: Concept album.
0: I said, it's 10 songs. I said, they're totally unrelated to each other. She goes, no, they're not. You know, she said, there is a thread going through here, and I'm the thread. I said, well, I can't help that. You know?
2: Mm-hmm.
0: But I didn't see particularly that I was overly thinking about, you know, being somewhere else or laying in a box somewhere. The dark and distant drumming, the pounding of the hooves, the silence of everything that moves.
1: We've been talking to John Prine on Sound Opinions. What an absolute pleasure and an honor, John. Thanks,
0: Jim. Thanks, Greg.
1: That's it for our conversation with the late John Prine. What a gift he was to Chicago and the entire music world. Greg, I have a feeling people are going to be covering his songs for many, many decades to come. In addition to his family and friends, Prine left a lot of great music behind. Coming up, we're going to do a classic album dissection of his debut album with one of our favorite Sound Opinions guests, fellow music critic Aaron Osman. That's in a minute on Sound Opinions. You're running with

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0: Welcome back to Sound Opinions. I am Greg Kot. He is Jim DeRogatis. We're paying tribute to John Prine today. Now we're going to recall a classic album dissection we did with author Aaron Osman about Prine's debut album.
1: Osman was recently on the show talking about her book on Heartland Rock, a subject with personal resonance for her as a product of Indiana and Kentucky. She also felt that connection with John Prine, whose family roots went back to Muhlenberg County, Kentucky.
0: I mean, every song comes from some place, something that he experienced, and he was able to universalize it in a way. But that song Paradise really talks about those roots, right?
2: Yeah, and a lot of people don't realize that it's not a parable, right? It's taken straight from the headlines in the local papers. It's actually the true devastating account of how industrial mining destroyed his family's homeland.

0: And I feel that, you know, I understand, you know, we underestimate these parts of the middle of the country and how these stories need to be told. I think that's why that's such a powerful song and why, like, even today, people will sort of replace paradise with their own tale, right, of having mm-hmm. reef by industrialization. And I think that's why it was so effective.
1: Tell us about the recording of this debut album, Aaron. I'd read a quote from one of the percussionists who played on the record, who said when he first heard Prime, he thought it was going to be like trying to milk a dog to get this on record. I love that.
0: Yeah.
1: Which just indicates that he was the right guy to play with Prime.
0: Yeah, so, I mean, really, everything happened so quickly with this first album, right? The discovery, the deal, and Atlantic Records sent him to Memphis to work in American Sound Studio. And I suspect it's because they had just done Dusty in Memphis there. And that was a very successful album. And it was sort of placing someone who worked outside the confines of the South in the South with these incredible players, the Memphis Boys, right? They're like tantamount to the Wrecking Crew, right? They're like Memphis version of the Wrecking Crew. Prime was an experiment. It was their first folk singer-songwriter kind of signing on Atlantic. Atlantic was an R&B and soul label. And so they were like, okay, well, let's try this out. We hear a little bit of the country in this guy, so let's put him here. But the Memphis Boys had never really played on a folk record, right? They were really driven by the spirit of the groove and the intuitive playing of the groove around these big belter kind of singers. And so I think they weren't sure what they were going to do. The producer, Arif Mardrin, had never produced a folk album before. So I don't think he was quite sure what to do. And so the whole thing was just this wild experiment that I think turned out really well, given the circumstances, right? Like, Arif knew to bring in Leo LeBlanc, the pedal steel player, because he was like, well, that's a mark of country music. So, okay, let's fold that in. And then the Memphis Boys at a certain point just really took note of the lyrics. Like, I think they were right and just really observing and listening to the lyrics closely and knowing that that's what these songs were really about, right? And that's what they need to elevate. And so that's why we hear these little flourishes, like the funereal organ on Sam Stone and those kind of touches that I think was a product of their intuition, but also them making a pivot in service of this album.
2: Yeah. You kind of pinpoint that specific moment where they're midway through the session and one of the musicians said, let's listen to this record that we're recording. Let's go back and listen to what we've done. And it was the first time some of them had noticed those lyrics. And suddenly they had new respect for this guy that they're recording with. It wasn't just some kind of joke guy who can't sing from the Midwest that we've never heard of. And they had new respect for John Prine. That was a really, it seems like that was a really telling moment when they knew that we had something special here on that moment, right?
0: Yeah, definitely. It was, I believe the guitarist, Reggie Young, they had gone out to dinner after one of the days working in the studio. He was like, you know, guys, like, I really think you need to spend some time with these words, right? He was kind of like the champion of Prine among the group. And then they took note, right? Obviously, they respected Reggie. And so I think from then on, yeah, there was a turning point, or they realized that like, this was an important work. This was, and it was a singular work too. And it sort of remains that to this day. I've never heard a record like the self-titled record anywhere else. So yeah, it was just sort of this magical thing that happened.

0: you're right. I think it does stand outside of it, even in the whole. He was coming up with the whole singer-songwriter scene, and he didn't sound like any of the other people out there. You know, he didn't look like them. He didn't sound like them. Totally unique. And then Arif Mardin to produce, I'm going, this, nothing about this was right. You know, it wasn't, it didn't fit in with anything. Here's this remarkable thing. What do you attribute that to? Because the industry is just a brutal, brutal place. How did that record manage to sort of gain this life beyond that era?
1: It was a slow build, you know. I mean, and Prime didn't, you know, up and move to New York or L.A. after the record came out. He stayed in Chicago and worked the clubs, right? Like, he, I don't think he thought much of it at the time. I think he was just kind of like, well, I mean, this happened and that's great, but I'm going to keep working at the Earl of Old Town, you know. I think it was folks obviously like Bonnie Raitt covering some of the songs on Streetlights.

0: was a lot of peer recognition that I think resulted in this slow, gradual build. But, you know, over time, when we have folks like Dylan singing his praises, Bonnie Raitt, folks covering his song like John Denver, right? Like all these kind of well-known entities, right? America will take notice, because if America's heroes love this, then Americans should love this as well, right? And I think that's why it's so popular today, because we don't hear of a modern songwriter, right, who doesn't love John Prine. And I think that's why Prine and this album specifically will always be on the lips of music culture, because he is one of the greats. And, you know, so many people try to do what he did, try to write like he did, but no one really gets close. And so I think there's always the striving to the Prine brilliance that will happen, I think, in perpetuity, right? But yeah, it was just this perfect melding of like Memphis country music, Chicago folk music, friendship, belief in friendship, that just resulted in this really singular work. And by the way, all of the songs, not all of them, but most of the songs are, you know, accepted in the American Songbook as like standards today, which is remarkable too. It's basically a greatest hits album, which like, how often does that happen? Never.
1: That's true. As a debut. Well, it takes all those years walking around delivering mail, playing these songs in your head.
0: When we think about these great Chicago writers, there wasn't a lot of sort of accessorizing. There wasn't this pretension, right? All of these people just sort of cut straight to our hearts and to our guts and to our souls. And I think Prine carries on that tradition in this very maybe obvious way, but maybe not so obvious, right? And I think when we think of all of these writers, they kind of have that common thread.

0: I believe it too. I think it's great.
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1: Well, thank you so much.
0: Thanks, Aaron.
1: Please don't just pass them by and stare. That is it for our tribute to John Prine. Now it's time to hear from you. What is your favorite all-time song by John Prine? 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Mr. Cott, what do we have on the show next week?
0: Jim, we have got a lot of new albums piling up that we need to review.
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1: Thanks, as always, to that Patreon community, especially Nancy Coyle of Traverse City, Michigan, who listens to WIPR. Thank you, Nancy. Sound Opinions is produced by Alex Claiborne, Andrew Gill, and Max Hatlam. Our business development manager is Gary Yonker. Our Sound Opinions scholars, Greg, we welcome them for the first time this week, are Omega Ilovich, Isabella Dallas, and Fiona Fengfei Leo. 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

0: 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You are listening to KUCB 89.7, coming to you live or recorded, as it may be, from the Matt Leitner Memorial Studios here in Onalaska, Alaska, formerly KIAL Radio, 1450 on your AM dial. 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
3: 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Hi, folks, and thanks so much for tuning in. It's always great to have you along. This week, singer-songwriters take center stage. During the first half of the program, we'll begin with a classic from the always perceptive Lori McKenna, then follow that up with songs from Niall McCabe, Amy Spies, Maya Sharp, and Sarah Jarosz, along with a brand new single from Taylor Ashton. In the second half, we're going to go low, as in upright bass, with a bass forward set featuring Rising Appalachia, the Wood Brothers, and Twisted Pine. Then we'll wrap things up with some pure Americana from Jeffrey Focal, Maya DeVitri, and Mark Arelli. So do stick around. We've got lots of great music coming your way right here on Acoustic Accents. As promised, we'll get things started with one of the most respected songwriters working today, multiple Grammy Award winner, Lori McKenna.

Wrapping up that set, one of my favorites. It was Taylor Ashton with his new single, Susanna. It's from his soon-to-be-released album, Charades. Before that, it was Sarah Jarosz with the earworm Johnny from her album, World on the Ground. That record is pretty good. It earned Jarosz the Grammy for Best Americana Album back in 2021. And we opened the set with the gifted songwriter Maya Sharp. Maya's songs have been recorded by an impressive list of artists, including Bonnie Raitt, The Chicks, Art Garfunkel, and Cher. But this time around, it was Maya herself with California. That's from her release, Reckless Thoughts. When we come back, we'll shift gears and go low with three songs anchored by some great upright bass featuring Rising Appalachia, the Wood Brothers, and Twisted Pine. And later, it's Roots in Americana from Jeffrey Foucault, Maya DeVitri, and Mark Arelli. Plus, we've got a new song from Billy Strings. So I do hope you'll stay right there. I'm Bud Johnson, and you're listening to Acoustic Accents.

I used to say my prayers without the feeling. When I was young, I didn't worry about the things I couldn't understand. When I was young, I didn't know anything about hurting and healing.

From their album Right Now, that was Twisted Pine with Well, You Can Do It Without Me, featuring some great jazz-tinged bass work from Chris Sartori. Before that, another great band with a jazz basis at its core, it was the Wood Brothers with When I Was Young. That's from their album Smoke Ring Halo. Chris Wood was handling the bass on that song, and when he's not playing alongside his brother Oliver in the Wood Brothers, you'll find him exploring the jazzier side of things in the jazz trio Medeski, Martin, and Wood. Also in the mix, a brand new single from Rising Appalachia called Battering Ram, featuring their longtime bassist David Brown. And during the break, we heard an instrumental from Taylor Ashton. It was a nice reprise of his song, Susanna. If you have questions about anything you've heard on today's show, or if you'd like a copy of the playlist, we always enjoy hearing from you. Just send an email to info@acousticaccents.com and be sure to include today's program number. It's 2641. 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All right, let's get back to the music. Up next, we've got Jeffrey Foucault with Solo Modelo. It's from his new album, The Universal Fire, Solo Acoustic Recordings.

I happened to run into Mark Arelli about 10 years ago, and he was very excited about a singer-songwriter he'd just seen perform named Maya DeVitri. So I wasn't too surprised when I recently came across the single from Mark featuring Maya on vocals. We just heard it. It's called Handmade. Before that, it was the aforementioned Maya DeVitri with Traveler. That's from a great new release, All My Faith. And we opened the set with a pared-down acoustic version of Solo Modelo from Jeffrey Foucault's new project, The Universal Fire Solo Acoustic Recordings. Well, that's just about a wrap for this week's show. Thanks so much for spending the hour with me. Before we head out, we've got time for one more. From his new album, So Much for Goodbyes, here's Billy Strings with 10,000 Miles from a Friend.

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5: Hello, I'm Sky Stafford, and I'll be reading 2 minutes of Brave New World by Aldous Huxley. I'm interested in truth. I like science, but truth's a menace. Science is a public danger, as dangerous as it's been beneficent. It has given us the stablest equilibrium in history. China's was hopelessly insecure by comparison. Even the primitive matriarchies weren't steadier than we are, thanks, I repeat, to science. But we can't allow science to undo its own good work. That's why we so carefully limit the scope of its researches. That's why I almost got sent to an island. We don't allow it to deal with any but the most immediate problems of the moment. All other inquiries are most sedulously discouraged. It's curious, he went on after a little pause, to read what the people in the time of R. Ford used to write about scientific progress. They seem to have imagined that it could be allowed to go on indefinitely, regardless of everything else. Knowledge was the highest good, truth the supreme value. All the rest was secondary and subordinate. True, ideas were beginning to change even then. R. Ford himself did a great deal to shift the emphasis from truth and beauty to comfort and happiness. Mass production demanded the shift. Universal happiness keeps the wheels steadily turning. Truth and beauty can't. And, of course, whenever the masses seized political power, then it was happiness rather than truth and beauty that mattered. Still, in spite of everything, unrestricted scientific research was still permitted. People still went on talking about truth and beauty as though they were the sovereign goods, right up until the time of the 9 Years' War. That made them change their tune, all right. What's the point of truth or beauty or knowledge when the anthrax bombs are popping all around you? That was when science first began.

to be controlled after the 9 Years' War. People were ready to have even their appetites controlled then, anything for a quiet life. We've gone on controlling ever since. It hasn't been very good for truth, of course, but it's been very good for happiness. One can't have something for nothing. Happiness has got to be paid for. You're paying for it, Mr. Watson, paying because you happened to be too much interested in beauty. I was too much interested in truth. I paid too.

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one thing well to make it in this world, man. 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All you ever gotta do is be a good man one time to one woman, and that'll be the end of the road, man.

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The 988 Lifeline is available anytime you need support. 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A trained counselor will listen, provide support, and may help connect you with additional resources when needed. You can also contact APIA to learn more about suicide prevention and other resources available in our community. Remember, asking someone directly if they are thinking about suicide does not put the idea in their head. It gives them an opportunity to talk openly and receive help.

0: Join us on Saturday, October 24th from 1 to 2 p.m. at the Unalaska Public Library for a spooky-themed art club event. 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

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I'm your host, the Most Metal Mike. 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We're going to start off with Arch Enemy to the Last Breath.

And that was arch enemy, The Last Breath. Next, we get Frozen Soul Chaos will reign.

Hey, yeah, say it like you mean, hey, yeah. That was Creator, Six Serpents. Next we got Behemoth, Crap of God. Eat my flesh! Drink!

And that was Blackgate Meridian. We don't get that enough nowadays. Remember when like every metal album had like that just instrumental in it? We need some more of that back, bruh. Next we've got Paleface Swiss, Let Me Sleep.

And that was Split, Better Alone. Next we've got Ted Raj, Never Listen.

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You never listen. Next we've got Halftime. 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If I caught you going anywhere, I hope I motivated you enough to poke your boss in the eyes and say, get the hell out of here. I got this. And to you other people, you know the drill. Go get some C4, some Nas, some Monster. Go get some rain and rain down on the second half that we got coming up. Go get some hydration, some coconut water. Go get some Gatorade. Go get some water with some fufu lime in it. Go get that boss water if you're a boss. Go get some juice, some apple juice, and little slices of banana like a little baby. And come back and join us for the second half. Next we've got Ted Roach. Live, don't fantasize. Ted Roach. Live, don't fantasize.

And that was Tetrarch. Live and don't fantasize. Snakes, we've got Jude's killer be killed.

And that was Stone Jesus Velvet. I heard something like that a long time. It was kind of uneasy. Kind of want to just push forward. Maybe a lot of you out there liked it. Let's get going. Next we've got... Dude, we got some prong. Long time no hear. Song, The Banner. You probably have a banger coming up. This shit just out.

And that was Struck a Nerve, Execution Protocol with a Burger. We like that band, dude. First time listening to them. Hope you liked them too. Next we've got Coyotes, Tap That.

And that was Kyoto's Tap That with the theatricals at the end. Next we got Cycroptic, No Blades of Grass.

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And as always, que sueñen con los angelitos o con el chamuco. Manatiri pinakpala. Till next time. That's like me.

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1: This October, the Unalaska Public Library will be hosting a monster design contest. This contest is open to all community members, ages kindergarten through adult. One entry per person. Entry forms can be found at the library or on the library's page on the City Hall website. The deadline is 9 p.m., Monday, October 26th. Here's how to participate.

drawn color a monster of your own design. Answer some questions about your monster using the Monster Contest entry form. Drop off your entry at the Unalaska Public Library by the deadline. The grand prize will be a plush monster of your unique design for you to keep. We will award multiple grand prizes in several age categories. So-

This month is National Suicide Prevention Month. Each week, an APIA representative will share suicide prevention information. Last week, we talked about how to check on someone who may be struggling. This week, we would like to talk about warning signs of suicide and when to seek help. Warning signs may include talking about wanting to die, feeling hopeless, trapped, or like a burden to others. Someone may withdraw from friends and family, experience major changes in sleep or mood, increase their use of alcohol or drugs, give away important belongings, say goodbye unexpectedly, or look for ways to harm themselves. One warning sign does not always mean that someone is thinking about suicide, but new, concerning, or sudden changes should be taken seriously. Check in, listen without judgment, and ask directly if they are thinking about suicide. If you or someone you know is struggling, call or text 988 for support. If someone is in immediate danger or a suicide attempt is in progress, call 911. Do not leave the person alone. You can also contact APIA to learn more about suicide prevention and other resources available in our community. Remember, asking someone directly if they are thinking about suicide does not put the idea in their head. It gives them an opportunity to talk openly and receive help.

0: The Unalaska Public Library invites all book lovers to join the library's monthly book club. We meet each month by the library fireplace to connect with fellow readers, talk about the month's book selection, and share our favorite authors and stories. All readers are welcome, whether you have finished the book or not. We generally meet one Sunday per month, and you can find upcoming titles and dates on flyers posted around town, on the PCR website, or on the KUCB Community Events calendar.
1: This October, the Unalaska Public Library will be hosting a monster design contest. This contest is open to all community members, ages kindergarten through adult. One entry per person. Entry forms can be found at the library or on the library's page on the City Hall website. The deadline is 9 p.m. Monday, October 26th. Here's how to participate. Draw and color a monster of your own design. Answer some questions about your monster using the Monster Contest entry form. 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The grand prize will be a plush monster of your unique design for you to keep. We will award multiple grand prizes in several age categories.

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0: Dr. Sean Davis and his team will next be in Unalaska the 28th of September through the 15th of October.
3: The IFHS Clinic would like to invite children and families to join us for a fun-filled flu vaccine event at the clinic on Friday, October 23rd from 2 to 5 p.m. The IFHS Flu Clinic event is for children and teens ages 0 to 18 years old. Get your flu shot, stay healthy, and keep doing what you love. 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There will be popcorn, chips, movies, temporary hand tattoos for children, and children who receive their flu vaccine that day will get a special gift bag from the IFHS Clinic. Once again, that's the IFHS Flu Clinic, Friday, October 23rd, from 2 to 5 p.m. For more information, contact the clinic at 581-1202.
5: We're going to do one more song, and then we're going to take a 10-minute break and then come back and play electric music and boogie.
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each other, just as true as stars above. I was her man, she caught me doing her wrong. My lucky poker was fame, when a new gal caught my eye. I gambled, I tried to change my luck with a chick named Nellie Bly. I was Frank and man.

0: School portraits are coming to Unalaska Tuesday, October 13th through Friday the 16th. That'll be groups and clubs and sports on the 13th at the high school, followed by grades 6 through 12 on the 14th. Grades K through 5 on the 15th, that'll be for individual portraits, and then preschool plus makeup photos will happen on the 16th. There's also an opportunity for family and community portraits. All the details plus contact information to set up family portraits at KUCB.org. 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
1: This month at the Unalaska Public Library, drop in on Saturday, October 17th, anytime between 7 to 8:30 p.m. for library mini golf. 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Also, on Friday, October 30th, in tandem with PCR's Halloween events, we will be hosting the costume contest at the library. 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We will award prizes for the following categories: infant through pre-K, K through 2nd, 3rd through 5th, middle and high school, adult, family or group, and pets. Please note, pet owners must come into the library and sign a waiver before bringing their pet into the library. Thank you.

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6: 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All readers are welcome, whether you have finished the book or not. We generally meet one Sunday per month, and you can find upcoming titles and dates on flyers posted around town, on the PCR website, or on the KUCB Community Events calendar.
7: This October, the Unalaska Public Library will be hosting a monster design contest. This contest is open to all community members, ages kindergarten through adult. One entry per person. Entry forms can be found at the library or on the library's page on the City Hall website. The deadline is 9 p.m. Monday, October 26th. Here's how to participate. Draw and color a monster of your own design. Answer some questions about your monster using the Monster Contest entry form. 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The grand prize will be a plush monster of your unique design for you to keep. We will award multiple grand prizes in several age categories.

0: The IFHS Clinic would like to invite children and families to join us for a fun-filled flu vaccine event at the clinic on Friday, October 23rd from 2 to 5 p.m. The IFHS Flu Clinic event is for children and teens ages 0 to 18 years old. 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
6: 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We will award prizes for the following categories: infant through pre-K, K through 2nd, 3rd through 5th, middle and high school, adult, family or group, and pets. Please note, pet owners must come into the library and sign a waiver before bringing their pet into the library. Thank you.

0: This October, the Unalaska Public Library will be hosting a monster design contest. This contest is open to all community members, ages kindergarten through adult. One entry per person. Entry forms can be found at the library or on the library's page on the City Hall website. The deadline is 9 p.m. Monday, October 26th. Here's how to participate. Draw and color a monster of your own design. Answer some questions about your monster using the monster contest entry form. Drop off your entry at the Unalaska Public Library by the deadline. The grand prize will be a plush monster of your unique design for you to keep. We will award multiple grand prizes in several age categories. Join us on Saturday, October 24th from 1 to 2 p.m. at the Unalaska Public Library for a spooky-themed art club event. This is a free drop-in program and all materials are provided. Ages K through 5th and siblings are welcome. Children 7 and younger must be accompanied by an adult. If you have any questions, call the library at 907-581-5060.
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3: School portraits are coming to Unalaska Tuesday, October 13th through Friday the 16th. 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

0: To celebrate Halloween this year, the library will be doing several events on Friday, October 30th. 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We will award prizes for the following categories: Infant through Pre-K, K through 2nd, 3rd through 5th, Middle and High School, Adult, Family or Group, and Pets. 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Thank you. 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This is a free drop-in program and all materials are provided. Ages K through 5th and siblings are welcome. Children 7 and younger must be accompanied by an adult. If you have any questions, call the library at 907-581-5060.
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0: Dr. Sean Davis and his team will next be in Unalaska the 28th of September through the 15th of October.
2: This October, the Unalaska Public Library will be hosting a monster design contest. This contest is open to all community members ages kindergarten through adult. One entry per person. Entry forms can be found at the library or on the library's page on the City Hall website. The deadline is 9 p.m. Monday, October 26th. Here's how to participate. Draw and color a monster of your own design. Answer some questions about your monster using the monster contest entry form. Drop off your entry at the Unalaska Public Library by the deadline. The grand prize will be a plush monster of your unique design for you to keep. We will award multiple grand prizes in several age categories.

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Good night, everybody. Good night. Yeah, baby, good night. Woo! Woo! All right. Yeah. 96 tears. Woo! Yeah, baby. Yeah. All right. I know, baby.

0: This October, the Unalaska Public Library will be hosting a monster design contest. This contest is open to all community members, ages kindergarten through adult. One entry per person. Entry forms can be found at the library or on the library's page on the City Hall website. The deadline is 9 p.m. Monday, October 26th. Here's how to participate. Draw and color a monster of your own design. Answer some questions about your monster using the monster contest entry form. Drop off your entry at the Unalaska Public Library by the deadline. The grand prize will be a plush monster of your unique design for you to keep. We will award multiple grand prizes in several age categories.
1: 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All readers are welcome, whether you have finished the book or not. 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
1: Museum of Illusions Trivia is now at the Norwegian Rat Saloon, the final Thursday of every single month. 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
0: School portraits are coming to Unalaska Tuesday, October 13th through Friday the 16th. That'll be groups and clubs and sports on the 13th at the high school, followed by grades 6 through 12 on the 14th. Grades K through 5 on the 15th. That'll be for individual portraits. And then preschool plus makeup photos will happen on the 16th. There's also an opportunity for family and community portraits. All the details plus contact information to set up family portraits at KUCB.org. Click on the events link.

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It's another classic interview from Thunderstruck. This week, Ricky Warwick.

0: diary, you know, of where my head's at right now.
1: Literally a record of where you're at.
0: Yeah, you know, I mean, if I didn't put it into songs, I'd put it into a book, and it would be a diary, and that's literally what you get, and here's what I did today, or what so-and-so did, or what I thought, or what I feel about this. It's just a collection of thoughts.
1: Perhaps you could take us to the opening track of Blood Ties, Angels of Desolation. You know, could you tell our listener a bit about what it's about?
0: Yeah, I decided I was going to quit drinking about just over 3 years ago. And I've been drinking since I was 15. I wouldn't consider myself an alcoholic. I like to drink. I like to binge drink. I did use it as a crux. I did definitely have a couple of, you know, shots or something before I'd play a gig. And it had just always been a constant in my life. I mean, I certainly, thankfully, wasn't waking up and pouring a vodka. I was never one of those guys. But I just got to the point where I've been down that road and I've drank and it's been great. A lot of the times it's been crap. And I sort of realized that a lot of the bad decisions or everything that I'd done had been alcohol related. The hangovers were becoming horrendous. I just wasn't enjoying it anymore. And I just was like, I'm going to quit. I'm going to stop. I didn't go to AA. I just literally got up one morning and went, I'm not going to drink anymore. And that was 3.5 years ago. And for me personally, it was the best thing I ever did. So Angels of Desolation is really dealing with that and how it came about and exercising the demons that you have to let go when you get sober.

0: You're back with Tundrastruck, and I'm here with Ricky Warwick. Ricky, I do want to talk a little bit more about, sobriety and the fact that the Celtic races, you know, Scotland, Cymru, Wales, Ireland, Northern Ireland, we seem to have a more of a problem. More societally, there's a lot of pressure.
1: It's almost like a badge of honour. You know, if you drink, you know, it's like, oh, you should have seen you last night. You passed out and you threw up everywhere. You're a legend. It's almost like, well, you know, well done for getting that messed up. As you get older, I don't understand that culture. I was like, well, what's so sort of cool about drinking yourself into oblivion that you pass out or whatever? And there's definitely a lot of pressure because it is a drinking culture. Very much so. A lot of the life is based around the pub, and that's great. And I still like going to pubs. I still like if there's a ceilidh going on or a sing song, it's great. It brings people together. But just for me, I've seen so many alcohol related things that aren't good, and people that can't control their drinking, or people that shouldn't drink because of the type of person that it turns them into when they have a few drinks. And, you know, just all that kind of thing. And I'm very good at saying no. I'm in a band with three other Scottish guys that both drink the Almighty. And I was a little bit worried when we got back together because I was part of that gang. I was sitting up in the bus till 3-4 in the morning with those guys getting drunk and telling the stories. And I'm not that guy anymore. And they've been really cool about it. And I was a little bit concerned if they were going to give me a hard time, but the complete opposite. But yeah, it just seems to be a stigma with that whole thing. But I think it's changing now. I really do.
0: I mean, also, in the United States, the way Americans drink is much more relaxed and less hurry up before the bell goes, you know.
1: Yeah, I mean, I don't know if it just came from when we used to have really strict licensing laws back in Ireland and Scotland. You know, the pubs didn't open on Sundays, and the last orders were 10 o'clock. So you'd get a lot of people, you know, okay, it's 9 o'clock, I've got an hour left to drink, and they would binge drink like crazy for that last hour. Now they're a bit more, they're relaxed, which I think is a good thing, to be honest with you, because I think people don't have that pressure to, you know, try and get the last 8 pints in before, you know, closing time.
0: Sort of what you want, how many?
1: Well, pretty much, yeah, you know. Yeah, it's just, listen, I don't want to go on about it because I don't want to be the guy that preaches about sobriety. It works for me. I've had some killer times when I've been drunk, but I've had some awful times as well. And the same goes with drugs. I've had some killer times when I've been on drugs, but I've had some awful times as well. But I just got to a point in my life where I was just like, I've been there, I've done that, it's boring, I'm not enjoying it anymore. So let's try the other road. Let's see what's down that road.
0: Ricky, of course, you're the front man of Thin Lizzy. I know that Phil is a huge hero of yours, a gargantuan figure in Irish rock.
2: Absolutely.
0: Perhaps the biggest, really. And very important in Europe, and should be more important in the rest of the world as well, I think. But perhaps you could take us to his song, which covers this, I feel very well. From Black Rose, Got to Give It Up.
1: I love this song, you know, and I love that album. If I had to pick a Lizzy album, I mean, I love them all, but I think if somebody pushed me, that Black Rose would be my favourite record. That song and Do Anything You Want To are just huge for me. I think, sadly, that was Phil crying out for help. And at that time, there wasn't the support, maybe, that there is now. And I think, certainly, it was not as easy for men to speak about their feelings back then, back in the sort of the end of the 70s, early 80s. But I think he was sort of saying, hey, look, I'm, you know, without saying it directly, he sort of did it in a song. And it kind of always makes me sad, this song, but at the same time, it's such a killer riff. It's, you know, and it's such a great song. So it's double-edged sword for me, this song. But yeah, I mean, Got to Give It Up, what a song.

0: You're back, Mark of the Beast, here on Tundrastruck, and I'm here with Ricky Warwick, somewhere in northern Illinois, Mount Carroll, here at the minute. You left Ards, yeah. Newton Ards, yeah. The land of Nardia, is how I've heard it referred to, which is 8 miles out of Belfast, yeah. And your father, who was a chicken farmer,
1: correct,
0: moved the whole family across to Strabane, which is just south of Glasgow, yeah. So essentially just outside another major, yeah, city. Was it to do with the Troubles, or was it more to do with opportunity?
1: Both. It was definitely to do with the Troubles. That was particularly at the height of the Troubles, around about 1980. They were probably at their worst back then, and at that point, there just didn't seem to be any way out of it. It had been going on at that point, you know, for 11 years, from 69. And I think that was a contributing factor, and also the fact that he wanted, you know, I'm an only son, I grew up on a farm, I was destined to leave school and go work on the farm, which I did. He wanted to get a slightly bigger farm at that point, believe it or not, with everything that was going on in Northern Ireland. Northern Irish land is very, very fertile, very productive, and he could get quite a good price for the farm in Northern Ireland and buy a little bit more land in Scotland. But I always joke about it, I just couldn't get the head around the fact that, you know, we left a windy, wet, quite bigoted country at the time for an even more windier, wetter, even bigger. West of Scotland is quite bigoted, you know, the whole, you know, the first day I was at school there, I got asked whether I was a Protestant or Catholic, and I was like, geez, I just moved here to get away from that, you know.
0: So they could have asked you what team you support.
1: Well, that was the next question, you know. Are you Rangers or Celtic? It was a hard age to move. 14 was a difficult age to move. I was happy in Northern Ireland. I had a good life, and you know, I was never asked. We were never given a choice. We were just, my old man came in and said, we're moving to Scotland, and that was it. And you didn't question it. You just went along with it. It was the making of me, because I went from being a very shy, reserved kid in Northern Ireland, sort of living out in the sticks, and going to a really good school, to going to a very rough town in Strabane, which I love, by the way. It's a great little town. But it really toughened me up, and I went to quite a rough school there, and it really brought me out of my shell, and I had to, you know, I had to have my wits about me, you know. I was a kid with a funny accent and from Northern Ireland, and it was awakening. But if not for that, I would have not met Floyd and Stumpy, who I did meet at that school, and who would I go on to form the Almighty with.
0: I understand it almost started with a fight. It looked like a fight was going to brew on your first day with the two boys.
1: Well, you know, people were taking the mickey out of how I spoke. And, you know, where's your bombs? Where's your guns? You're coming from Northern Ireland. So that typical, stereotypical stuff that you get asked. And definitely my back was up. You know, I thought, I'm going to get my head kicked in here on the first day. But I think, again, music's such an icebreaker and a bringer together of people. That, you know, Stumpy's, I would say the drums, Floyd, I have a bass. Maybe we should jam. So within a week, I'm already in somebody's, you know, front room jamming along with these guys making music. And that was just brilliant, that music sort of opened the door and almost got me, you know, got me accepted into the new school, as it were, you know.
0: This has had great longevity with the Almighty. I mean, I actually saw you last year with Girls' School in Support in Wolverhampton. Right. KK's.
1: Oh, that was a great show. It was a good night, yeah. Indeed. Yeah.
0: But with the band, you know, you basically started the Almighty, and then you really got your huge break that essentially brought you the world, which was with New Model Army and Justin there.
1: Yeah, I mean, that was huge. That was, that's what really started it all off. I mean, I was in a little punk band called Rough Charm, and we got picked up by New Model Army's management. I was a massive New Model Army fan. The Vengeance EP had just come out, and I think I wore that record to death playing it. So for me, just to get a few supports opening from New Model Army was huge. And Justin heard that I was a fan, and they just put out the Ghost of Kane album. And he literally just came in and said, I know you know some of our songs. And I was like, yeah. He goes, well, I really could do with a, you know, an extra guitar on a couple of tunes. So when you finish your set, would you like to jump up and play? And I, of course, you know, I was like, would I? Hell yeah, you know. So I got up and played along about two or three songs and on Newman Army set, just going, this is amazing. I'm on stage in one of my favorite bands. Tour ends, you know, we go back home and I think nothing more of it. About a week later, the phone goes and it's Justin, and he's just basically saying, look, we're doing a world tour. I need an extra guitar player. I know you know the stuff. I know you like the band. The gig's yours. And off I went, and that was, you know, the first, suddenly I'm getting paid for playing. I'm making money. I'm in a band. I'm on a tour bus. I'm touring the world with this band that are an established force in New Model Army. And I learned so much. I mean, it only lasted just over a year, but I learned so much from Justin and that whole thing and the whole vibe.
0: You toured Europe. You toured the United States.
1: We did 2 months in the States and then all over Europe and the UK. And it was just, it was the best. It was so cool. I just couldn't believe it. And Justin's such a talented songwriter and such a great...
0: I should say Justin Sullivan.
1: Justin Sullivan, singer of New Model Army, yeah. And such a great songwriter, and still is, and a great frontman on stage. I learned and stole a lot from him, absolutely, you know. And I'm still friends with him to this day, and we still talk, and I still look up to him. I just think he's amazing, and he's always done it in his own terms, and I really love that as well. He's never sold out.
0: But there's something you've really done as well, because I understand you own pretty much your entire back catalogue. Is that right?
1: Sort of. I mean, we had to fight a lot to get it back, because it's just over the years you sign deals and distribution deals get done. So, you know, what a record may come out in a label, but then that label may sell it on to another label, and it becomes a nightmare trying to get it back. Yeah, but eventually we've sort of got everything in the right place where it needs to be right now. Because we didn't back in the day. You know, we were kids. We didn't care about anything. We just wanted to play and get drunk and you know, and travel the world. We weren't keeping an eye on who was paying the bills or where the money was going. You know, you just don't. You don't think about that when you're, you know, 20, 21 years old.
0: And at the end with New Model Army, they went to the studio to record an album.
1: Yeah.
0: And there you were young, gifted and skint. And then you sort of went back to the lads, to Stumpy and Floyd. And
1: between my legs. I mean, Justin was very clear to me and very honest and said, look, you know, we want to keep the core of the three of us in the studio.
0: And they were a little bit older than you.
1: And they were, you know, so take 3 months off. And when we go back out on the road, we'll give you a call. And at that point, I'd done the tour and I'd had the idea for The Almighty. I could see it all mapped out in front of me. And it would have been very easy for me to take the 3 months off and just go off and do other stuff. And then when they went back out, then we'll go back out with them. But I just said to Justin, look, man, this has been amazing, but I really need to go and do my own thing. And I've got an idea that I want to go for. So I went back to...
0: ballsy move, though.
1: Yeah, it was, but I also realized that I was probably never going to be more than a sideman in New Model Army, and that was okay, and that was amazing for a year getting to live my dream touring with those guys as such a fan, but I just had such a clear vision, and so I literally went back to the farm. I went back, you know, after
0: you went back to Lanarkshire.
1: Went back to Strathaven. I convinced Stumpy and Floyd of my idea, and we started rehearsing. I went back to work on the farm. This is 1988, but we started rehearsing The Almighty, and things started to happen very, very quickly because we had such a vision. But I brought in New Model Army's tour manager, a guy called Tommy T, God rest his soul, and he sort of shared the vision with me and said, look, I'll manage you. You know, we can make this happen. And we developed a strategy and a plan, which we followed to a T, and it just worked. You know, within a year we were signed to Polydor Records, and within a year we were selling out the Marquee. Within a year we were in Abbey Road Studio 2 making the first record.
0: You had a lot of hits in the UK charts.
1: Yeah, we did. We had a lot. We developed a really strong fan base, and we started having top 40 singles, and you know, top five album with Power Tripping. The show started to do really, really well. And, you know, for a good four or five years there, it burned really brightly.
0: Because there's so much to talk about. I'd love to talk more about that, but we'll have to skip forward.
2: I get it. Trying to condense 40 years, right?
0: Yeah,
2: and
0: bloody.
2: 30 minutes?
0: Yeah, a bit much to ask. But, you guys, the Almighty did an incredible run.
2: Yeah, we did.
0: And then the sort of breaks came quite hard. It wasn't... When you look back at the way the Almighty ended the sort of that time, what's your thoughts about that?
1: It was sad. I feel sad about it now, looking back at it, because of how it ended. You know, a lot of contributing factors. It was 1996. Britpop was happening, and Britpop was killing rock and roll. The new wave of metal was coming in. You know, your Deftones and your Korns were coming in and cleaning up. So a lot of traditional bands were struggling. I mean, even a band like Motorhead in the mid-90s was struggling. You know, and record company people were leaving, and there was changes happening in the industry. And it was laborious. It was tiring, you know, building up a relationship with an A&R guy, and then suddenly the next week he's not there, and a new guy comes in and doesn't quite like your band.
0: But you did, I would argue, you know, with Crank, though, you do... You did fit that in the sense, like with new metal, because you were, it's pretty nihilistic stuff.
1: Yeah.
0: You know, the Almighty kind of started out really quite positive.
1: Crank was great, and Crank did, thank you, and did really well for us. And we went out with Pantera, you know, on the Vulgar Display of Power Tour around Europe, which was huge. It was after that cycle that the cracks started to appear, and I'm not going to lie to you, there was drugs in the band, and we were at each other's throats.
2: It's just burnout.
1: We were just burnt out. And in hindsight, you know, we should have just basically said, you know what, guys, let's take a year, let's take 2 years, and just go away, and then let's get back together, and because we were sick of the sight of each other. We've been living in each other's, you know, faces for, you know, 7 years at that point, without a break. And I think we were just sick of the sight of each other. But, you know, hindsight's 2020. Headstrong. I was like, no, I'm done. I'm leaving. I'm going to start a new band, and it's going to be great. And, you know, screw you guys, and as you do. And that's what I did. And I think within about 2 years, I sort of went, yeah, maybe we were a bit hasty.

0: Roger, and in a way, you sort of... There was therapy involved here in a sort of a way, because Andy Cairns, he was instrumental in getting you over to Dublin.
1: Andy was very supportive. I wasn't in a good place, and I was struggling, and Andy was a really good friend to me. And he said, why don't you just move over to Dublin, get your head straight, you know a few people over there, get out of London. And I did, and then it's really funny, and I literally arrived in Dublin and hung out with Andy for about a month, and Andy fell in love. I met his wife there. And Chris, who's wonderful, wonderful lady, and they're still going strong to this day. So I didn't see him because he was in love. He was loved up, you know. I was like, all right, so I'm here, you know. But I started sick with Kieran. I met Kieran and Gary, and we started sick. And that was phenomenal. I loved that band so much. I loved those guys so much, and still do.
0: This is another Sullivan. This is Gary Sullivan and Kieran McGoldrick.
1: McGoldrick, yeah. And we started sick, and we started playing, and we were getting a phenomenal buzz, getting some great shows, a lot of interest. Chris McCormack, who was in a band called Three Colors Red, which signed to Creation, he started an imprint label through Creation. They put out an EP for us. The NME liked us. The NME never liked the Almighty or anything like that. Suddenly we're in the NME. Suddenly, big record deal was on the table at the 12th hour. Record deal went away. Guy got fired.
0: Oh, you're the guy who'd be pushing you.
1: The guy was going to sign us. We had the contract. And literally, we opened the champagne on a Friday night. We were due to go in. It was MCA, due to go in MCA on the Monday morning and sign the deal. Our manager called and said, the deal's off. It's been a big, you know, call MCA. Your guy's gone. They're not signing anybody. And I was just like, here we go again. I can't do this anymore. I can't be creative and put everything I've got into everything that I'm doing musically and band-wise only for, you know, some suit to destroy it time and time again. So that really messed me up big time. And I just was like, my enthusiasm for music and my heart wasn't in it anymore after that, you know?
0: Well, it was quite really interesting what happened. You actually ended up at a gym, working at a gym. Pat Henry's, this gentleman is still alive. He's 76 at the moment. And if you head down to 14 Pembroke Street Lower.
1: Paddy's a legend, absolute legend. This is when you great friends, and Andy Cairns, Joe Elliott, and Pat Henry, and another guy called Dara Kettle, who works for Peer Publishing Music. Those guys saved my life, because I was not in a good place.
0: Because Joe Elliott was living in Dublin.
1: I befriended Joe a couple of years earlier. Joe was a big fan of the Almighty, which is great. And obviously, I was like Def Leppard, you know, the badass. So, but Joe and I became really tight, and still are. And I needed to straighten myself out. And Pat was a big music fan, and he let me start training in his gym for free. Just to help me, which was great. And Pat's a well-known Dublin, person. He trains a lot of celebrities, and he's well-known for it. Pat, he's the guru of fitness.
0: Richard Harris, Rod Stewart, Sylvester Stallone. There's loads.
1: Yeah, he's the dude. And he just noticed that, I guess I got to know people in the gym really well, and he's like, I need some help running the gym. You mind the desk a couple of nights a week? And I'm not doing anything, you know. I'm not fed up with music right now. So I did that, and then he said, look, do you want to do a crash course in personal fitness? And I said, yeah, why not? You know, I think I'm done with music. I mean, I'm 30 years old at this point, and I've no record deal, no management deal, and no publishing deal. And I'm convincing myself that I'm done. And literally, Joe Elliott kept going, what are you doing? What are you doing? You need to be making music. I went, Joe, it's easy for you to say. Yeah. You know. So I start working in the gym literally on the Monday. This chap, Derek Kettle, comes in from Peer Publishing, recognizes me, says, "What are you doing? Who owns the Almighty's back catalogue?" And I went, "Well, it's just reverted back to me." He said, "I might be interested in taking that off your hands if you're interested." He said, "What about new stuff?" And I said, "Well, I've written one song on an acoustic guitar and it's very different to anything I've ever done before." And Dara's like, "Well, I'd really love to hear." And I said, "Dara, like, I think I'm done, bro. I think I don't, yeah, I'll give you the demo of the song, but I'm done." The next day he comes in, I give him the demo of the song. He said, "Let me go and talk to who I need to talk to, and I'll make you an offer on that Almighty Publishing." I thought, great. I thought, you know, a couple of grand, you know, whatever, be nice. He comes back in the next day and he goes, "That song's phenomenal." He says, "You ever thought about doing the acoustic troubadour outlaw, you know, Americana stuff?" And I was like, "Ah, Dara, I'm done." And then he hands me a piece of paper and he goes, "That's what I can give you for the Almighty Publishing deal." And it was basically what I was going to earn in a full year of working in the gym. And I went, "I think I'm back in the music industry."
0: So one Polydor closes and another Polydor
1: opens.
0: There
1: you go. You know, well, Peer Music and Darren worked at Polydor for Ireland and actually handled the Almighty back in the day. But what the funny thing was, Mark, was I knew deep down inside I wasn't finished with music. I was kidding myself and I was tricking myself into believing that. The problem is, you get in a situation like that, you blame everybody but yourself. You blame the music, you blame the bands you're in, you blame the record companies, you blame the people you're hanging out with, you blame everybody. At the end of the day, it's your fault. And the penny finally dropped that it was me, and it wasn't anybody else's fault. I was the one making those decisions. I was responsible for the predicament that I was in because of the decisions I made to hang out with the people that I was hanging out with or do the things that I did. And one day, that penny dropped, and it just happened to be round about the time when Dara offered me that back, and I thought, right, I'm going to do this. I'm going to do it properly, and it was a game changer.
0: Perhaps we should go to one of the tracks from your latest album, sure, Blood Ties, because, well, there's so many good tracks.
1: Thank you.
0: The listeners don't want to know my opinion, but perhaps we could go to two tracks with Mr. Billy Duffy, and they're actually, I think, they're fantastic, both of them, particularly Don't Sell Your Soul to Fall in Love. What a chorus.
1: Thank you so much. I love that song. I hope they might have put that out as a single, but they didn't see my Steelers Wheel, Jerry Rafferty vibe in that track. I'm a big Jerry Rafferty fan, and Night Oil is one of my favourite albums, and I wanted to get that right down the line, you know, Baker Street vibe in the verses with a little funk riff, and that's where I got that from, and then go into almost like a, for want of a better thing, an AOR chorus, you know, a full, you know.
0: Yeah, it really pops.
1: You know, and I love all that. I mean, I'm a big fan of the pop song, you know, and I love this song so much. Keith did a great job on the production on this.
0: But this, then, of course, is Keith Nelson, yeah, formerly of Buck Cherry, who you've known for years and years.
1: Yeah. And then bringing Billy on, it was just great. It was just, when he came in and put his sparkle on it, it just took it to a whole new level.
0: I understand that he arrived just on a Triumph. He just pulled up.
1: Billy,
0: no gear.
1: Yeah, Billy's Mr. Cool. Billy, without even trying to be Mr. Cool, he's Mr. Cool. And I love him dearly, and I've known him a long time, and he just, he, you know, we went out to breakfast a few weeks prior. He goes, "What are you doing?" I said, "I'm about to start a new album." He says, "I'll play on it." I said, "Billy, I can't afford it. Hey, I won't charge you. Mates rates, we'll do it for nothing, just for the crack." So he turns up in his Triumph. He doesn't bring a guitar, doesn't bring an amp. He comes in the studio, goes, you know, pick a Les Paul off what we've got in there, pick an amp what we've got in there, plugs it in, and instantly it sounds like Billy Duffy.

0: I understand you lived in Bradford for quite a while for a year.
1: Yeah.
0: So I'll switch back to my natural accent here now. Well, the cult are from Bradford. They're one of the famous sons of Bradford.
1: Yeah, well, Ian's from there. Billy's from Manchester. Born and bred. I mean,
0: Lancashire.
1: Yeah. I mean, the whole Billy thing was, you know, Billy went to school with Morrissey and was in the first band. Billy was in Morrissey, was in that band. And Billy introduced Johnny Marr to Morrissey. Because Billy got headhunted out of Morrissey's band. And then Billy was in Theatre of Hate as well. But Billy brought Johnny Marr and Morrissey together, so that's a pretty cool thing he did. But a lot of history there. But yeah, I lived in Bradford when I was in New Model Army, because New Model Army were a Bradford band.
0: Roger, okay. Yeah. So that was going back. And you never met Billy at that point, did you? No, this is way in the future.
1: Not too much. I met Billy for the first time in the early 90s when the Almighty were starting to take off. Him and Ain came to see us play at the Marquee, and that's where I met Billy for the first time.
0: Well, how about another Billy song? Why don't we just go... To the hell of you, me and you.
1: Yeah, man. Love it.

0: Keith Nelson, this is the first album, your album, Blood Ties, out on Earache at the minute. It was the first album which was done at his new studio in Los Angeles, is that right?
1: We didn't record it at his studio, we mixed it at his studio. We recorded it at a studio in Studio City in the Valley. But Keith was building his studio at his house at the time, and it was just finished. And so that was the guinea pig album to mix at his home studio. And he's got a great setup there, and it came out sounding great. So I'm 100% sure we'll do the whole next album in that studio.
0: But you wrote, I mean, obviously a very personal album for you, but you wrote most of it in LA. Is that right?
1: Yeah, I wrote it all in LA pretty much. I would write at home, and then I'd send the rough demos to Keith to see what he thought, and then Keith and I would get together and kick the songs into shape. And we just do really well. Sometimes we do more extensive demos. It just depends. Sometimes if we were happy, we just go, the iPhone demo's good enough, we can work off that. But sometimes, like a song like Don't Leave Me in the Dark, that's got Lita Ford on it, we did a full on, I mean, that's pretty much the demo that's on the album. There's not a lot that's changed from that, really, obviously, apart from Lita coming in. But the guitars and I think my vocal is the demo vocal.
0: Well, maybe we shouldn't leave the listener in the dark, and we go straight to that now as well.

0: Ricky, I must ask you about this. Obviously, with Thin Lizzy and you ending up fronting Thin Lizzy, do you remember the first time you ever heard Thin Lizzy or what song?
1: I do, 100%. I was 6 years old, and it was them performing Whiskey in the Jar and on Top of the Pops, UK, you know.
2: This was with Eric,
1: and it was in black and white. And I remember watching it and just falling in love with the song. And then rediscovering them again about 1979. My sister bought Black Rose, my big sister. And that's when I was really getting into music. I was really getting into punk. But then I heard Anything You Want To, and I just thought, this is amazing. And then I got into Black Rose, and then I was like, okay, well, what else is going on here? And then you start going back and buying the other albums, and so that's when it really took off for me.
0: What was it like to get that call from Scott Gorham to say, hey, what are you doing?
1: I mean, it was surreal. It's the most surreal thing you can ever dream of. You dream when you're a kid of singing or being in your favorite band, and, you know, that kind of happened twice to me because I got to be in New Model Army, which was amazing, but Lizzy... I mean, it's Lizzy, it's Phil, it's the ultimate rock and roll icon. I don't even know if it's still sunk in that it's happened, that I agreed to do it, because it just seems like a, I want to say it seems like a dream, but it doesn't, it just seems surreal.
0: Because obviously you're somebody who reveres Phil.
1: Yeah.
0: Black Star Riders really came out of that sort of reverence, didn't it? I mean, that is really... Is that the kernel?
1: Yeah, I mean, we... the Lizzy thing was going really well, and as things tend to do, you start thinking about, oh, maybe we should write some songs. So we started putting together some ideas for what would be a Thin Lizzy song, which was... Shaky ground. Doing the songs live and keeping the spirit of those songs alive is one thing, but doing an album without Phil is another thing. So I've got in my head, you know, I've got, it's great, I'm going to be on the first Thin Lizzy album for 30 years, and my heart's going, what are you doing? It's sacrilege, you know. If Lizzy album without Phil, no, come on, man, you're a fan, what are you doing? Think about this. So I was very conflicted, but we'd written and demoed these 12 songs. This is a great story. I'll tell you the story about Nuclear Blast. And finally the penny dropped. We'd 15 songs demoed. And
0: just to say to the listener, this is with Brian.

You're back with Thunderstruck, and I'm here with Ricky Warwick of many a band, the almighty Black Star Riders, Thin Lizzy, and of course his own band, the Fighting Hearts. Over your career, you have supported and been supported by many, many a big name band, including

0: including, well, you did an actual solo support slot of Def Leppard, mad, Ramones, Motorhead, Iron Maiden, CJ Wildheart. There's so many big, small, medium bands, but a lot of big ones. But I understand at one point you supported Metallica in Europe, and then you had to fly out to the United States where you supported a Metallica tribute band. So what was that? Would you remember where?
1: In Europe, we played a show with Metallica in the UK, in Milton Keynes. And it, the lineup that day, it was Milton Keynes Bowl, it was 85,000 people there. The show was opened by Diamond Head. Then the almighty Megadeth, Metallica.
2: My evil opened all
1: day. Yeah, Megadeth, Metallica. So it was insane. And the next day, we flew out to start an American tour. And we started in Boston. And literally, as we drove up to the club, on the awning was Fade to Black, the almighty. And I went in and went, that's kind of weird, that's a Metallica song. And they go, oh yeah, you know, the headline act tonight is a Metallica tribute band. So we'd gone from supporting the real Metallica literally 2 days prior to the next gig opening up for a Metallica tribute band in front of 85 people.
0: That does, in a way, I mean, you've done, you know, Almighty are big in the UK.
1: Yeah.
0: Big in Europe. But does that reflect that the nut of America is one that's tough to crack?
1: Yeah, it just never happened for us. We got a lot of exposure on the first couple of records. We did great at rock radio. Ricky Rackman asked us to play the world famous Cat House. We were one of the only European bands to play there, you know, and we'd all, this sort of Hollywood fabuloso at that gig, you know, Axl Rose was there and Blackie Lawless and all kinds of people. And it looked like it was going to happen. And then the wheels came off. And, it, you know, I don't want to blame it, but it was record company stuff. We were, our whole department got dissolved. And we never really got the tour we needed in America. We needed to get on a great support tour. And it never materialized. And we missed the boat. We just missed the boat. And, yeah, it's annoying because I think the band could have done really well.
0: The attitude was there. The music was
1: certainly
0: there.
1: Yeah, I think the band, on the right tour, Mark, I think we could have done really, really well. But it didn't happen for whatever reason. So at some point you just got to go, well, okay, you know, at least we have Europe and UK and we're successful. It's similar now talking to you now, you know. You know, the solo stuff. I mean, this record's just, it's number two rock album in the UK. It was number 25 in the national charts. Over here doesn't really mean that much. I have great little pockets of fans here, of people that come and see me, and I'm very, very grateful for that. But, you know, most people don't know who the hell Ricky Warwick is in America.
0: Well, a few more will know tonight here.
1: Absolutely.
0: In Mount Carroll. And actually, your label mates, the Welsh band, Those Damn Crows.
1: Yes.
0: They've
1: just did really well.
0: They've just got to number one in the UK album chart, which is no mean feat. Possibly no mean crow's feet either, and because they're independent as well.
1: Yes.
0: And that, I mean, the UK music media across the board was pretty cool, actually, pretty supportive of them, and pointed out how great of an achievement that was. Mm-hmm. But why do you think rock and metal has, you know, faded a bit? You know, the big giants are still walking the earth.
1: Well, everybody's getting older. A lot of people aren't around anymore. A lot of people can't play anymore. You know, it's great to see, you know, I wouldn't call Those Damn Crows a young band. Those guys are, you know, in their 30s, early 40s, but they are younger. Yes. They're a phenomenal band, and I know those guys real well. They're great guys. I'm so happy for them. They got number one. Eric is a fantastic label. I'm proud to be part of that family. They do so much work for their artists. They've been phenomenal with my own release, they put the last Black Star Riders album out. That was a number six album in the UK. I think Skindred went number two. It's an indie label. They're punching way above their weight, and deservedly so. It's a hard niche. Our generation is the first generation where our rock and rollers are dying of old age. And I'm not sure that there is enough exciting, different bands coming up to fill the void that's being left.
0: So I must ask you this, because I see a lot of younger bands who, you know, it's fairly derivative. it's just a carbon copy of... But it's not got... It's not in the way that Black Star writers are.
1: The problem is with a lot of it, in my opinion, is it's so easy now to do everything. It's so easy to make a record. It's so easy cheat. Because everything's plugins in the studio, everything's this, that, it's a little bit out of tune, doesn't matter, we'll quantize it, we'll do this, we'll do whatever, stuff like that. The being in a garage and learning your instrument and learning your craft is not a thing anymore. The kids don't have to put the hours in. It's all there for them. And now you have a lot of these bands, the records come out, the production all sounds the same. It's all the same production. It has that certain sound.
2: It's music
1: by numbers. Not even Rick Rubin. It's a lot of these new bands are just, it's all plugins and it's all computer. It's all digital. And I don't care what you say. You know, no matter how advanced we get, you cannot replace soul. You cannot replace getting in there, playing from the heart, and, you know, playing the song the whole way through with the guys in your band and creating a vibe. Because that's what you're capturing, it is vibes. But when you start replacing that with digital, you're not capturing vibes. You're just, I don't know what you're capturing. You're capturing synthetic sounds from a computer.
0: I mean, these bands, a lot of them I find they can't quite do it live. It just doesn't...
1: None of these great records, like Zeppelin, the Stones, the Beatles, all these bands could really play. And you know, you go back and listen to those records now, that's why they still sound so great today. You listen to all the Motown stuff, it sounds phenomenal. And because all those cats could really play and sing, you know. And there's no shortcuts. You know, you get it right in the studio. You sing that harmony till you sing it in tune. You don't sing it out of tune and then put a harmonizer and an auto-tune on it and fly it in there.
0: Well, then I must ask you about this, because, I mean, it's coming. AI, I mean, how do you feel about that?
1: It's scary, and you're right, it's coming, and there's probably not a lot we can do about it. But again, I don't think you can replace flesh and blood with computers. I just don't think you can.
0: This also segues very nicely to your approach to the guitar, because you are very much a sort of a rough and ready kind of guy. You're a passion over precision kind of fella. Is that fair?
1: I have my own way of playing guitar, and it works for me. I don't like following rules. I'm not really interested in being the guy that does the pentatonic scale correctly or all this kind of stuff. I would like to make a racket. I like to play the way I like to play. I don't care if it's right or wrong, as long as it sounds good and works for me. And I have an individual style. I think I'm a pretty good guitar player. I think I'm a pretty good rhythm guitar player. And it's something I've worked a lot over the last few years. But it's that thing. It's like you can go out and buy all the same gear that James Hetfield has, but you're not going to sound like James Hetfield, because it's in the hands and the way that James Hetfield... Nobody plays guitar like James Hetfield. Nobody plays guitar like Malcolm Young. Mm-hmm. You get the gear, you might get that sound, but you won't play it like, you know...
0: Yeah. I don't understand your sort of guitar choices. Your guitar drive was kind of very heavily influenced by two Steves. One Clark, one Jones.
1: Yeah,
0: he may have come through here at some point.
1: Steve Jones for the way he played and the sounds he made and the sort of punk rock Chuck Berry lead solos that he does that I love.
0: His 80s album.
1: You know, yeah, absolutely. Him and sort of, you know, Johnny Thunder is that real rock and roll style.
0: And the one he did with I know you know him, Andy Taylor.
1: Yeah.
0: Andy Taylor's album, Steve Jones is on.
1: Yeah, it's great. It's a great record. And Steve Clark for having the Les Paul dangling down at his knees. I just thought he looked badass, you know. Phenomenal guitar player, you know, absolutely brilliant.
0: I understand with guitar, Avalon is the one, is your favourite guitar. This is actually from Newton Ards.
1: I tend to... I have two Avalon guitars, one that I don't take on the road anymore, because it's worth a lot of money and it's just getting beat up and I don't want it to fall apart on me. But I use Gretschig acoustics now. And
0: is
1: have
0: that
1: done.
0: A Malcolm Young Echo? Or is it
1: no, I got Gretsch reached out to me. I wanted to get... it started with Blackstar Riders because there was three guitars in Blackstar Riders, me, Scott and Damon. And I just thought, well, you know, there's Les Pauls going on to the left and right of me here. It doesn't make sense for me to play a Les Paul in this band because I'm just, you know, that real estate's taken up. So I actually talked to Billy, and Billy, I thought, why don't you try Gretsch for a slightly different sound? And that's what I did. And I really liked it. So I got a couple of Gretsch Electrics, and then they said, hey, have you tried these Jumbo Gretsch Acoustics? And what I loved about them is that the beating that I give the acoustic guitars, that guitar really stands up to it. It stays in tune great, the neck's great on it, and they sound great as well.
0: Didn't play the Gretsch on Crocodile Tears, did you?
1: I didn't use the Gretsch. Most of the guitars we used on the record were Les Pauls and a Tellys. Rickenbacker was on Don't Leave Me in the Dark. We used 12-string Rickenbacker on that. But no Gretsches were used on the album.
0: And no crocodiles harmed.
1: No crocodile harms in the making of this album.

0: So that was Crocodile Tears by Ricky Warwick from Blood Ties, out on Earache at the moment. And we must also say, in a while, Crocodile, as Ricky... See you later, alligator. Ricky, thank you so much for joining us.
1: You're welcome, Mark. Thank you so much for having me on the show. I really enjoyed it. Thank you.

0: on. 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
6: Live from NPR News in Washington, I'm Windsor Johnston. Federal agents searched the home of Representative Ilhan Omar this morning in the Washington, D.C. area. That's according to reports from the Associated Press. NPR's Lou Garrett says the Minnesota Democrat has long earned the ire of President Trump.
7: In response to questions regarding the search of Congresswoman Omar's home, the Department of Justice tells NPR agents with the Homeland Security Investigations, quote, executed a judicially authorized search warrant. This warrant was approved by the DOJ, and the search was done in Washington, D.C. The DOJ says the HSI search was part of a, quote, ongoing federal criminal investigation. NPR has reached out to Omar's office for a response. The Minnesota representative was first elected to the House in 2018. She's part of a group of progressive female lawmakers known as the Squad. Trump has long criticized Omar and the Squad. Luke Garrett, NPR News, Washington.
6: Another attack on Riyadh's international airport in Saudi Arabia has left one person dead and 11 others injured. It comes a day after a missile strike on a passenger terminal that killed 13 people and wounded more than 300. NPR's Aya Batraoui reports Yemen's Houthi rebels claim responsibility for the first attack.
8: Riyadh Airport has been hit at least four times over the past week, including twice over the weekend. The deadliest attack was Saturday. The Houthis struck a passenger terminal there. The Saudis released CCTV footage showing passengers, many of them Muslim pilgrims headed to Mecca, standing in line when a fireball hits the passenger terminal and parts of the ceiling collapse. Helicopters were seen flying in to medevac the wounded out. And Saudi authorities say 13 people of various nationalities were killed, including a U.S. citizen.
6: NPR's Aya Batraoui reporting from Dubai. Waves are pounding the shore in Long Beach, California, in the wake of Tropical Storm Rachel. Steve Futterman reports damage assessments are underway, with dangerous surf expected to affect parts of Southern California over the next few days.
9: Coastal areas suffered most of the damage. High tides and powerful waves battered beach cities, including Long Beach, Newport Beach, and in the San Diego area, Imperial Beach. Some oceanfront homes were hit very hard. The boardwalk in Long Beach suffered significant damage. Many streets were flooded. In some cases, drivers had to be rescued from their cars. There were similar reports of damage to the south in Baja California. This could be a preview of things to come, as forecasters predict a very strong El Nino weather pattern during the upcoming months, which will bring additional powerful storms. For NPR News, I'm Steve Futterman in Los Angeles.
6: On Wall Street, the Dow was up 246 points. This is NPR News. The Nobel Prize in Economics is being shared by two Americans, Robert Hall of Stanford University and Michael Woodford of Columbia University, study how decisions by households and businesses shape the economy. Hall's research examines how spending and hiring impacts recessions and recoveries. Woodford's work explains how central banks can use interest rates to keep inflation in check. Protests are flaring again today in New Delhi, despite the government banning demonstrations. NPR's Dia Hadid reports thousands of people outraged about revised voter rolls have been detained in recent weeks.
10: Hundreds of protesters gathered near the porticos of an upmarket shopping area, chanting against the commissioner and the prime minister. Authorities dispatched thousands of police to downtown Delhi, cut the internet in parts of the city, diverted traffic, and shuttered some metro stations. That's been ongoing since Friday, when a youth-led movement announced protests to demand India's election commissioner resign. Critics accuse the commissioner of overseeing a revision of voter rolls that's disenfranchised tens of millions of citizens. The Election Commission says it works with complete integrity. Dia Hadid, NPR News, New Delhi.
6: Pope Leo will undergo surgery this week to remove a small growth from his lung. The pontiff says doctors found the nodule during recent medical checks and detected it at an early stage. The Vatican says his recovery is expected to take about a week. This is NPR.
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0: It's Morning Edition from NPR News. I'm Steve Inskeep.
1: And I'm Michelle Martin. Good morning. President Trump is once again telling Ukrainians to hold wartime elections and ditch their president, Volodymyr Zelensky.
0: Trump blames Zelensky for letting the war drag on. He also blames Ukrainian drone strikes on Russian oil refineries for global fuel prices. The president lifted sanctions on Russian diesel and talked of an energy ceasefire. In a moment, we'll hear a skeptic of those claims, Democratic Senator Jean Shaheen of New Hampshire.
1: Joining us now to talk about the latest is NPR's Joanna Kakissis in Kyiv. Joanna, good morning.
2: Good morning, Michelle.
1: How are Ukrainians reacting to Trump's call to remove Zelensky?
2: Well, Michelle, every time Trump does this, it seems to make Zelensky more popular here. Just having conversations with Ukrainians in Kyiv yesterday and also reading comments online, one theme clearly emerged that Ukrainians say, you know, Zelensky is far from ideal, but outsiders don't get to decide whether we should hold elections or who we should get rid of. I spoke with Oleksandr Mereshko. He's from Zelensky's party, and he leads the Foreign Affairs Committee in Parliament, and he says this idea actually comes from Russian President Vladimir Putin.
3: Putin understands that if he manages to remove somehow Zelensky, maybe with the help of Trump, it will weaken seriously Ukraine during the war. It's a very dangerous idea, and the key question is whether President Trump will align himself with Putin in his attempt to ruin Ukraine and to pressure us into capitulation.
1: Do other Ukrainians feel this way?
2: Yeah, Zelensky's term ended in 2024, but, you know, public opinion polls here show most Ukrainians do not want to hold elections in the middle of the war. They do criticize Zelensky's governing style, and they worry he may have some shady people in his circle. But I saw this poll recently that shows, you know, about half of Ukrainians do not want him to run for a second term, but only when elections are held after the war ends. Most Ukrainians realize that holding elections now is dangerous, there's no ceasefire, and Russia is bombing Ukrainian cities multiple times a day.
1: President Trump claims that both Ukraine and Russia have agreed to an energy ceasefire. Is that actually happening?
2: Well, you know, Zelensky said on Sunday that he did not know anything about this ceasefire. This would involve both sides halting attacks on energy facilities. And in his evening video address Sunday night, Zelensky said he welcomes such a ceasefire.
4: Україна пропонувала багато дискалаційних кроків. Путін на все говорив одне.
2: He's saying, let's make it happen. Ukraine supports real paths to ending this war and is ready to stop striking Russian energy infrastructure if Russia reciprocates in Ukraine. But then he pointed out that even after Trump declared the ceasefire, Russia attacked a power plant in the northeastern Ukrainian city of Kharkiv. And I should note that Trump has announced an energy ceasefire before and nothing came of that.
1: So where does Ukraine go from here? Is there any hope of ending this war?
2: Well, Ukraine says it's hitting Russian oil refineries to weaken the Kremlin's ability to wage war. Mereshko, the Ukrainian lawmaker, says his country has the right to fight back. And he says Trump is using Ukraine as a scapegoat, blaming the Ukrainians for rising fuel prices instead of the U.S. war on Iran. And he says Trump's envoys in peace negotiations, Jared Kushner and Steve Witkoff, they don't care about Ukraine.
3: They don't care much about values or lives of people in Ukraine. They want to make a quick deal at the expense of Ukraine. And how you can make a quick deal? Only by pressuring Ukraine into surrender.
2: And Michelle says Ukraine will learn to survive even if the U.S. does abandon it.
1: That is NPR's Joanna Kakissis in Kyiv. Joanna, thank you.
2: You're welcome, Michelle.
0: A bipartisan group of senators has objected to the president lifting sanctions on Russian energy. One of them is Senator Jean Shaheen, Democrat of New Hampshire, and we've reached her while she's on a congressional delegation visit to southeastern Europe. She's in Croatia. Senator, welcome.
5: Thank you. Nice to be with you.
0: Assuming this deal with Russia is authentic, what's wrong with buying Russian diesel?
5: Well, first of all, there's no reason to believe this deal is authentic. But in 2022, Congress passed a law that expressly prohibited Russian imports. And it said the only way the administration could do that is if they first consulted with Congress and got Congress to agree to certain, if they agree to the conditions that Congress set forth. This administration has not done that. And I question whether Russia even has any diesel to give to the United States. The fact is, Russia, because of the strikes against their energy infrastructure, has had long lines of cars queuing up and trucks queuing up to get fill their gas tanks and fill diesel. And so this is an effort by the president to try and pretend that there's a reason why Americans are suffering from high gas and diesel prices that's not the war in Iran. And that's exactly why Americans are suffering. It's because this president started a war in Iran, and he is being played by Vladimir Putin.
0: Is it necessary, though, to do something, for the United States to do something, given the administration's choice to go to war with Iran?
5: Well, the administration should find a way to end the war in Iran. They should keep negotiating, and they're not willing to do that. They haven't been willing to stay at the table.
0: The president here has also blamed Ukraine for striking Russian energy facilities, suggesting that that is at least one factor in the high diesel prices. Do you blame Ukraine for taking that step?
5: Absolutely not. The fact is, Ukraine is trying to defend their country against these Russian attacks that are killing civilians by the hundreds on a weekly basis, that are undermining the country as it tries to move towards the West and democracy. And they're doing what they need to protect themselves. And the fact is, again, the president is looking for a scapegoat because he's in trouble with the American people because he's not done what he promised to do. He went to war in Iran when he said he wasn't going to engage in never-ending wars. He's done nothing about the high cost of living that people are facing. And so now people are seeing gas prices rise, diesel prices rise, grocery prices, rents and mortgages. Across the board, Americans are feeling the cost of this war in Iran, and President Trump is trying to blame someone else.
0: I'm curious about a detail we've heard. A Kremlin spokesman said in the last couple of days that Trump and Putin talked for an hour and that Trump would have loved to talk more. They seem to be great friends. Is there anything for the United States in that friendship?
5: There is not. And what the president continues to deny is that the only way to get Vladimir Putin to come to the table and seriously negotiate on Ukraine is for the United States and Europe to continue to put pressure on him. And every time President Trump lifts the sanctions on gas and oil and allows Russia to continue to fund this illegal war in Ukraine, he just extends the war, and there are thousands of people who have died because this administration is unwilling to do something to put pressure on Vladimir Putin.
0: One other thing, Senator, suppose you win the U.S. Senate, control of the Senate in November. Democrats are given a reasonable chance of prevailing in the Senate and a likelihood of prevailing in the House. Suppose you're in the majority in the Senate. How do you intend to approach the administration on these issues?
5: Well, I think there's already bipartisan opposition. As you pointed out, this was bipartisan opposition that we sent to the administration against his proposal to allow Russian diesel to come into the United States. So there's bipartisan support for Ukraine. And hopefully our Republican colleagues, if they take a shellacking in November, will be willing to stand up to the president. Because the Democrats certainly will do that if we're in the majority.
0: Do you think that you'll have the numbers to make the Senate function to be an effective check to the president? Because as you know, a narrowly divided Senate doesn't work very well.
5: Well, the voters will decide that in November.
0: Senator Jean Shaheen of New Hampshire is traveling in Croatia. Thanks so much. Appreciate it.
5: Thank you.
0: We'll note that we've invited multiple Republican lawmakers to join us this morning, and those invitations remain open for a future day.
1: Changes to the system for picking up and processing the mail mean it's especially important to get mail-in ballots early this year. NPR's Hansi Lo Wang explains.
6: Mail-in voters. You're probably used to hearing the U.S. Postal Service say this before Election Day.
7: If you choose to vote by mail, please mail early.
6: That recommendation carries extra weight for the midterms. That's because some post offices now have fewer daily pickups and a different way of processing mail. It's part of the Postal Service's plan for stabilizing its shaky finances.
8: It flies under the radar compared to the mail-in ballot executive order that was just sort of paused by the Supreme Court.
6: But Elena Patel, a Postal Service expert at the Brookings Institution, says there's a lot at stake for mail-in voters this year. Patel estimates those mailing system changes could lead to an additional tens of thousands of ballots getting rejected.
8: Most of us tend to wait till the last minute. And up until very recently, waiting until the last minute to mail your ballot in has not been consequential.
6: But for these midterms, Patel says if you mail back your ballot close to Election Day,
8: you run the risk of your ballot not being postmarked on time, or there are many states that don't use the postmark, and simply your ballot doesn't arrive on time.
6: For its part, the Postal Service says it plans to roll out special procedures for ballots about a week before Election Day, like stamping postmarks on ballots the same day they're collected at some post offices. That can help make sure those votes get counted in states that check the postmark date for ballots that arrive after Election Day. Still, some voting advocates like Michelle Spark of Get Out the Native Vote in Alaska are worried about the hurdles facing mail-in voters.
9: It's always, always easier said than done to kind of go along with the system's rules, but the

0: said, you know, the hotel room's not ready yet. Can I bring the artist to your house? This is like, oh, okay, sure. And so I went back to sleep, and I woke up later and had guys sleeping all over my sofas and on the floor. And the artists were Kendrick Lamar and Schoolboy Q. Anyway, all that to say, he loved music, he loved people, and we never saw any signs of depression. Never. He just loved life. And
1: one of those, let's pause on that, because that's, I think, one of those myths that we need to deal with, is that everybody who experiences this has had some long-term diagnosis, right, that they've been manifesting, yeah, serious depression or signs of serious mental illness, mm-hmm, you know, basically forever. Right. And you're saying that just is not true, no, in his case. Not, it's just not true.
0: Not true at all.
1: Deborah says she first realized Quinn was struggling during the early months of the COVID pandemic and after the killing of George Floyd. Cut off from his work routine and discouraged by the country's racial climate, he started talking about suicide. So his family and partner helped him get into psychiatric treatment at UCLA. He seemed to improve. When Quinn's partner wanted to travel to check on her parents, the plan was for Quinn to stay with Deborah, but he never made it.
0: I started getting worried. I hadn't heard from him. And I decided to drive over to his house, you know, just thinking really that he had taken a nap and had overslept. That's what I thought. I went back to the bedroom. I couldn't really open the door. And so finally I pushed it hard and found him on the floor. And he had hung himself on the door with a belt.
1: Do you blame yourself?
0: Oh, I used to in the early days. You know, why didn't I go over earlier? Why did I let him go home at all and be by himself? Why didn't I take his girlfriend to the airport? Why didn't I, you know, pick him? I mean, you do all
1: your
0: these
1: mind
0: things.
1: Does,
0: yeah,
1: that. My brother took his own life. It was the day after Mother's Day, and he had called me to wish me happy Mother's Day, and I was hurrying him off the phone because my kids were little then, mm-hmm, and we were out at the canal, and they were chasing ducks. And he just said, I just called to say I love you.
0: Yeah.
1: And, of course, the next day,
0: you found
1: and
0: him.
1: I found, and I thought, if I'd only stayed on the phone,
0: mm-hmm,
1: if I had, you know, all if.
0: Right.
1: I know one of the things that helped me is my beautiful stepdaughter, who is a psychiatrist. And one of the things she said to me is, he made a mistake.
0: Mm-hmm.
1: He made a mistake. And I'm sure if he could undo that mistake, he wouldn't make,
0: mm-hmm,
1: it. Psychiatrist Paul Nestat, a leading national authority on suicide, says the research validates that.
2: One myth about suicide is this idea that when someone is suicidal, they're just dedicated to ending their lives and they'll just keep trying. In fact, the research shows that the majority of suicide deaths, especially among young people, suicide attempts, are come to impulsively.
1: And, he says, recognizing that suicide is often an impulsive act offers the opportunity to think about prevention.
2: You focus on making the environment safer.
1: That means making sure there are not firearms accessible. Gun ownership rates among black households have surged. So have deaths by suicide.
2: The vast majority of suicide attempts are survived if there's not a firearm. There's actually the lowest rate of self-reported suicide attempts among young black people in America that we've seen in years. But the death rate has gone higher than it's ever been. And that just comes down to the fact that when an attempt is made, now, with so many more guns in the house, that attempt's fatal.
1: And Nestat says there's another dangerous myth.
2: That asking someone if they're suicidal might plant that idea in their head.
1: And you're telling us that that's just not true.
2: It's not the case. People aren't that malleable, frankly. And the reason that myth worries me is because it means that some folks might not ask their loved ones.
1: So Nestat says, speak up if you're worried. Be sensitive, but direct. And here's one more hopeful thought from our panel. There are lots of effective ways to help and get help, even in a healthcare system many see as broken.
2: Every time I'm talking to someone in the community, I'm learning about

0: 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That's really valuable. 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
1: You can find the full video of this event on NPR's YouTube page. 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
2: A high-tech arms race is heating up in Ukraine. One company that got rich making smartphone-controlled pet toys is now making killer drones that can fly autonomously.
3: Okay, is it locked in there?
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2: I'm Elsa Chang, how AI-powered drones are transforming the battlefield. 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

0: Live from NPR News in Washington, I'm Linda Kenyon. The U.S. sanctioned Russian diesel after Russia's invasion of Ukraine, but President Trump has now lifted those sanctions. NPR's Mara Liasson looks at why.
1: He is trying, without much success yet, to bring down oil prices before Election Day. You know, he blames Ukrainian attacks on Russian oil refineries for higher gas prices in the U.S., even though it's the Iran war that is causing higher prices in the U.S. And he has demanded that Ukraine stop bombing Russian oil refineries. He hasn't demanded that Russia stop bombing Ukrainian energy infrastructure, its electrical grid, or civilian targets.
0: That's NPR's Mara Liasson. President Trump also claimed Russia and Ukraine had agreed to an energy ceasefire, but Ukraine's President Zelensky says Russia is still striking Ukraine's energy facilities. New Hampshire Democratic Senator Jean Shaheen.
2: The fact is Ukraine is trying to defend their country against these Russian attacks that are killing civilians by the hundreds on a weekly basis that are undermining the country as it tries to move towards the West and democracy, and they're doing what they need to protect themselves. And the fact is, again, the president is looking for a scapegoat because he's in trouble with the American people.
0: This is NPR. Medicare open enrollment begins on October 15th. It's a chance for people over the age of 65 to switch their coverage plans. As NPR's Selena Simmons-Duffin reports, premiums are going up for Medicare next year, much like in all health insurance plans across the country.
3: About half of the 66 million people enrolled in Medicare are in what's called traditional Medicare, run by the federal government. The other half are enrolled in Medicare Advantage, where private companies manage the plan. Health experts say it's especially important for people enrolled in Medicare Advantage plans or prescription drug plans to log in during open enrollment and make sure your plan still fits your needs. There are tools online at Medicare.gov for comparing options, and there are state health insurance assistance programs, or SHIPs, in every state, staffed by experts who can walk people through their options and help them enroll. Open enrollment runs through December 7th, and coverage begins January 1st. Selena Simmons-Duffin, NPR News.
0: The Jessica Chastain horror film, Other Mommy, topped the North American box office in its first weekend in the theaters. The film earned an estimated $27.5 million across more than 3,000 theaters. Internationally, the movie brought in just over $45 million. The film cost $19 million to produce and marks another win for the horror movie genre. I'm Linda Kenyon, NPR News in Washington.

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1: This is Morning Edition from NPR News. I'm Michelle Martin.
2: And I'm Steve Inskeep. Let's get an assessment of the damage from Hurricane Isaias. Environmental reporter Lauren Linehan of WBHM in Birmingham, Alabama, is covering this. Good morning.
3: Good morning, Steve.
2: Where was some of the worst damage?
3: So when Isaias made landfall on the Florida Panhandle, that's where you saw those hurricane-force winds, those 100-mile-per-hour gusts, and there was some storm surge that also led to some, not just water damage, but then you had the winds that led to the damage of some buildings. But even farther inland, though Isaias weakened quickly, it did lead to some downed trees and power outages, like here where I am in Birmingham. But as of this morning, as far as Alabama, less than 1% of customers are still without power. And then in the Florida Panhandle, 30% of customers are still without power. Unfortunately, we've learned 4 people lost their lives, 3 of them from falling trees and 1 from carbon monoxide poisoning from a generator.
2: What are you hearing from your neighbors?
3: So what we've been hearing from around town, my editor at WBHM, Andrew Yeager, he actually went out to talk with people after the storm this weekend, and he spoke with a woman named Carrie Sweet, who was helping her neighbors after a tree fell on their house during the storm. She actually even offered to do their laundry and wash the fiberglass and insulation out of their clothes.
4: I am an enormous tree lover, so it was really sad to see this one go. But again, I'm just thankful nobody was hurt.
3: And that's what we've been hearing from a lot of people in the inland areas. They're just grateful Isaias wasn't worse.
2: What's the weather like as people clean up?
3: So this week, believe it or not, I know the calendar says October, and we just had a tropical storm come through. No more tropical storms, but there's actually the potential for record-breaking heat along the Gulf Coast this week. So if you're seeing high temperatures get into the upper 80s and low 90s, and you're still without power,
2: Wow. People
3: without AC, that's going to be pretty rough when they're still trying to do cleanup. So the National Weather Service has been recommending working during the cooler hours of the day and even keeping windows open at night to provide some ventilation.
2: I want people to know you have a background in meteorology, so I'm going to turn you into a bit of a forecaster here. Can you turn your eyes to the Pacific coast, which has faced 2 storms this weekend? What's going on?
3: Yeah, you know, with El Nino, it typically suppresses hurricane activity in the Atlantic. That doesn't mean you couldn't get a hurricane, but it's been much more active on the Pacific coast this year in terms of hurricane season. So, for example, Tropical Storm Rachel actually brought heavy rain and large swells in California over the weekend, and it damaged homes, and in Long Beach, it actually damaged the boardwalk. Now, the remnant moisture from Rachel has been moving inland, and that's actually helping to fuel a chance for mountain snow in the Sierra Nevada and Rockies. And then today we have Hurricane Simon along the west central coast of Mexico. It's a Category 3 storm this morning, but that plume of tropical moisture is actually going to be bringing a flood threat to the Great Plains on Tuesday and Wednesday.
2: Wow.
3: And hurricane season, of course, isn't over yet. It lasts through November 30th. So when you have an El Nino, that does help to suppress activity in the Atlantic. But the thing is, the Gulf is still really warm. So if you do get the potential for a system to spin up in the Gulf, that warm water is basically like lighter fluid. So it can really help to make these storms intense, which is what we saw with Isaias before it made landfall. So even despite El Nino, there's still plenty of time for more activity to brew in the Atlantic, too.
2: Lighter fluid. Wow. WBHM's Lauren Linehan, thanks so much.
3: Thank you.
1: Back to politics. Latino voters helped elect Republicans 2 years ago. A congressional race in South Texas is a test of whether that support holds. Republican Representative Monica de la Cruz is trying for a third term. Her challenger is Democrat Bobby Pulido, a singer making his first run for office. Texas Public Radio's David Martin Davies takes us to the state's 15th district.
5: Friday night at an Alice, Texas block party, Pulido takes to the stage, not to deliver a campaign speech, but to sing. Pulido is a Latin Grammy winner who is well known for his music. This swing district stretches about 300 miles across South Texas. Hispanics make up about 80% of the population. Pulido says although he's lived the life of a Tejano musician, he's always had an interest in politics.
6: Before there was music, there was also Bobby, the studious student, actually studied political science at St. Mary's University in San Antonio. You know, I wanted to be a lawyer.
5: Pulido said he put his political ambitions on hold when he was offered a record deal, but that changed after De La Cruz won the district in 2022.
6: I'm one of the constituents, and I did not like that. So either I was going to be somebody that was going to sit on the sidelines and complain, or I was going to do something about it.
5: Pulido calls himself an old-school Democrat who is conservative on social issues but supports policies that help working families. 2 years ago, President Trump won the district by about 18 percentage points, mainly due to support from Latino voters. But this year, those same voters are considering voting for Democrats like Pulido. During his performance, Pulido didn't talk politics, but in the crowd, volunteers gave away campaign T-shirts, buttons, caps, and yard signs to the audience, including Enrique Gonzalez.
7: His dad played at my wedding, so I only went with nobody. Well, yeah, I think he has a real good chance of winning, and I'm real happy that he'll do that. He's representing all of us.
5: Many other voters in the crowd say they are unhappy about the rising prices and mass deportations. On Saturday, the incumbent De La Cruz is campaigning in Cuero, an especially Republican part of the district. The town is having its annual Turkey Fest, including racing turkeys down the middle of town.
8: We'd like to welcome Congresswoman De La Cruz. Are you right there?
9: Ah, there she is.
5: She is a former insurance agent and has been a strong supporter of Trump in Congress. De La Cruz supports Trump's mass deportation, and she wants to lower taxes and prices.
10: People are talking about affordability. They know that under the previous administration, we had historic inflation. That inflation is going down. But let's be honest, there's still a lot of work to do.
5: De La Cruz said she's addressing affordability by working to lower taxes.
10: I brought home to my community no tax on tips, no tax on overtime, no tax on Social Security for all of those abuelitos out there that are depending on their Social Security check.
5: Mike Madrid is a Republican political strategist. He said South Texas Latino voters who voted for Trump and Republicans in 2024 are now turned off by Trump's policies, but that doesn't mean they're going to be Democrats.
11: This is the least partisan group in America, the last real swing voter, and they're motivated overwhelmingly by economics.
5: Madrid said both parties don't understand Latino voters, and he doesn't expect that to change.
11: We'll be stuck in this ping-pong game of Latinos being marginalized and invisible, even though we're the largest ethnic majority in the country.
5: Early voting starts in Texas on October 19th. For NPR News, I'm David Martin Davies in San Antonio.
1: Morning Edition's midterm coverage continues in Texas tomorrow. Our own A. Martinez is hosting live from San Antonio, where he's been talking with voters about the sting of rising prices, especially for beef. This is NPR News.

0: After a historic deployment more than 10 months away, sailors from the USS Lincoln are finally home. 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
2: Good morning, I'm Michelle Martin. Lousy airplane Wi-Fi used to be a good enough excuse to unplug from work. Not anymore. Faster internet in the skies has some passengers joining Zoom meetings in flight. One traveler told the Wall Street Journal he heard those familiar words, "Can you see my screen?" The FCC only bans cell calls, not ones on Wi-Fi. The United Airlines wants everybody to shush, no matter how they're connected. Boeing has an idea for keeping the peace, airplane phone booths. How about a book, y'all? It's Morning Edition.
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2: 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I'm Michelle Martin.
4: And I'm Steve Inskeep. The United States is in the middle of the deadliest measles epidemic in decades. Falling vaccination rates have made communities vulnerable. Some kids need to be vaccinated, and some adults need a second shot. NPR's Maria Godoy reports.
5: Measles is the most contagious disease known.
6: It's more contagious than flu or polio or Ebola or any other scary-sounding disease you can think of.
5: Dr. Adam Ratner is a pediatric infectious disease specialist in New York City. He says the virus will rip through communities quickly, seeking out anyone who's not immune and infecting them.
6: That is exactly what we're seeing in Pennsylvania now, and it's what we saw in West Texas last year and in Utah for many months in a row and in South Carolina earlier this year.
5: Each of those states has seen large outbreaks with many hundreds of cases. Nationwide, more than 4,000 measles cases have been reported this year alone. Patsy Stinchfield is executive director of the Measles Collaborative. She says that surge has got many people wondering if they're at risk.
7: It's a very common question for people to ask, am I immune? Am I okay? What do I need to do? And that is exactly the right question everyone should be asking themselves right now.
5: The best defense is vaccination. Two doses of the measles, mumps, and rubella vaccine is 97% effective, meaning 97% of people will have an immune response.
7: Two doses will get you the highest antibody protection you can get, and it confers it for a lifelong immunity.
5: But what if you don't know your immunization history, or you only got one dose of the measles shot? Should you get another dose? Stinchfield says that depends on several factors.
7: First of all, when were you born?
5: If the answer is before 1957, you're presumed to be immune, because back then, measles was so common, just about everyone got it in childhood.
7: They survived, they've got immunity.
5: People who were born after 1957 and vaccinated before 1968 may need an additional dose. That's because some people immunized during that time received an early, less effective version of the vaccine.
7: It didn't work as well.
5: Most people vaccinated before 1989 probably received just one dose of measles vaccine instead of the two doses recommended for children today. Larry Kosiolik is a pediatric infectious disease doctor at Northwestern University. He says traditionally, one dose of measles vaccine has been considered enough protection for most adults.
8: Unless you have risk factors for developing measles, like you're a healthcare worker, for example.
5: But Kosiolik notes that advice was crafted before the recent dramatic rise of measles activity across the country. He says these days,
8: if you are living in areas with high measles activity, it does make a whole lot of sense for adults to go ahead and get that second dose.
5: If you're not certain whether you've already had two doses, you could get a blood test to check your antibodies. But he says those tests can be finicky. It's usually simpler to just get another shot.
8: There's no harm of getting an additional MMR vaccine.
5: After all, it's much better to be protected than infected. Maria Godoy, NPR News.
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0: It's Morning Edition from NPR News. I'm Steve Inskeep.
1: And I'm Michelle Martin. Good morning. President Trump's new press secretary starts this week. Conservative commentator Katie Zachariah is expected to give her first White House press briefing tomorrow. What made her so appealing to the president? Let's ask New York Times White House correspondent Tyler Pager. Tyler, good morning.
2: Good morning.
1: So tell us a little bit about her background, if you would.
2: So Katie Zachariah is someone who has worked in and out of Republican politics for quite some time. She comes to this job having been a communications advisor to the parent company of True Social, the president's social media platform. But it's really her appearances on cable TV that caught the president's attention. She's a frequent conservative commentator on Newsmax, Fox News, and other channels.
1: So let's get through this. What are some of the issues that she's known for talking about, or what are the kinds of things she's commented on?
2: Yeah, I mean, she has been sort of in that space of a prominent conservative commentator on Fox News, on Newsmax, defending the president. The president said that she had a, quote, unblemished record of support and was, quote, a loyal and brilliant supporter right from the beginning. I talked to sources who were close to this decision, and they said he sort of saw her on TV. We know he's a regular watcher of cable news, and liked how forceful she was in defending him and his policies.
1: So it's her style, I guess. It's her style that is the main thing. It's her unwavering support. Are there any issues that she's particularly identified with?
2: It's more the political partisan nature. I mean, she's someone who has worked for an organization called Fix California, a nonprofit founded by Rick Grenell, a Trump ally, to advance the conservative agenda in the state. She's worked for an anti-abortion advocacy group. Obviously, she spent a few weeks at the Department of Homeland Security, immigration being a big priority of the president. But really, I think what set her apart for this position was her style and her performance on TV. Obviously, the president cares a lot about that, and he was impressed by the hits he saw her do in his defense.
1: Is there any way in which she differs from her predecessor, Caroline Leavitt?
2: So a key difference between her and Caroline is that Caroline was someone who grew up inside the Make America Great Again movement and worked directly for President Trump. She worked in the press office in the president's first term and then was a top campaign spokeswoman during his most recent campaign. Katie is not someone that has spent a lot of time around the president or worked directly for him in the White House. She worked briefly at the Department of Homeland Security at the beginning of this term. But this is someone that is going to have to develop a relationship or a deeper relationship with President Trump much more quickly.
1: Okay, so before we let you go, Zachariah is coming in the middle of Trump's really escalating fight against the press corps. CNN, MSNBC, Politico sued over the White House kicking them out. The Justice Department has opened an investigation into big TV networks that are rejecting pool activities in solidarity. Does Zachariah's appointment signal anything about the kind of relationship President Trump wants to have with the media?
2: I mean, it is a continuation of what we've seen throughout President Trump's entire political career, which is a very adversarial relationship with the press corps. I don't think there's any expectation that she would be taking a different tack, but it remains to be seen. I think one of the things is that she has not had a very lengthy relationship with the Washington, with the White House press corps.
1: Okay.
2: So we'll see this week.
1: Well, hey, we'll leave it there for now. That's Tyler Pager, White House correspondent for the New York Times. Tyler, thank you.
2: Thanks so much for having me, Michelle.
0: It would be reasonable to expect the new press secretary to face some questions this week about energy prices. The war with Iran has raised prices for gas and also home heating oil. Here's Maine Public's Ari Snyder.
3: It's a hot, sunny instant threat, but Krista Hinckley is already worried.
4: Oil prices are absolutely outrageous, and we're concerned that we're not going to even make it through the winter.
3: Hinckley says she and her family are cutting back where they can, chasing discounts and even eating less food. She works as a hearing aid provider and says many of her clients are in a similar position.
4: And that's also their biggest concern, is how am I going to heat my home this winter?
3: Nationally, most households heat with natural gas or electricity, But in the Northeast, many homes rely on heating oil, a fuel similar to diesel that's delivered by truck to power boilers and furnaces. That's due to higher electricity prices and limited natural gas infrastructure in the region, says Mark Wolf with the National Energy Assistance Directors Association. And it means consumers here are feeling an extra crunch from the loss of refining capacity, the result of the wars in Iran and Ukraine.
0: So as a result, we're seeing very tight supplies for diesel and heating oil.
3: In Maine, heating fuel prices hit a record high in September at more than $6 a gallon on average, an 81% jump from last year. That works out to an average household winter heating bill of nearly $3,000, according to a report from Wolf's organization. And he says the picture in nearby states is similarly dire.
0: In New York and Massachusetts, prices were about $6.15 a gallon. That's 70% more than it was last year at this time.
3: Wolf says it's hitting households already stretched by the rising cost of gas and other essentials.
0: So this is putting significant pressure on lower-income families.
5: We're seeing about the highest demand that we have seen for assistance and for services, and especially this early in the season.
3: Jason Perrin is the CEO of AVEC Community Action, which administers the federally funded low-income home energy assistance program in northern and eastern Maine. The early season demand is hard to meet, he says, because federal funding typically isn't available until November.
5: We've had some households that have been without fuel now for over a month and are just at the critical point where they're like, it's starting to become unbearable.
3: Ahead of the midterm elections, Democrats are laying the affordability issue at the feet of Republicans, much as Republicans harnessed voter anger over rising prices during the last energy spike, triggered by Russia's full-scale invasion of Ukraine when Joe Biden was in the White House. But as the national parties jockey for position in the political horse race, at the fair in western Maine, Stuart Wyman has just been burned by the results of an actual horse race.
6: I don't think I won. I had the 5 horse, which did terrible.
3: And Wyman says he's not feeling much better about his heating oil prospects. He lives alone, so any increase in costs hits his budget hard.
6: It's kind of scary going into the winter knowing right now what the prices are going to be, and I'm not sure they're going to drop a whole heck of a lot in the short term.
3: Wyman says he's been waiting as long as possible to fill his tank, but with nighttime temperatures dipping into the 30s, he's not sure how much longer he can hold out. For NPR News, I'm Ari Schneider in Farmington, Maine.
0: 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I'm Steve Inskeep.
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0: Good afternoon. You're listening to KUCB News. This is your weekly catch, and I'm Sophia Stewart-Rossi with a roundup of the past week's local headlines from the KUCB Newsroom. Coast Guard Air Station Kodiak crews flew over 1,000 miles to medevac a 58-year-old man from a container ship near the edge of the Aleutian Islands last week. According to a statement from the Coast Guard, a Japanese container ship called One Majesty, sailing approximately 58 miles south of Adak, requested a medevac Tuesday around 6 in the morning. The captain of the One Majesty was experiencing severe abdominal pain at the time, which the Coast Guard considers a medical emergency. Two Jayhawk helicopters responded from Air Station Kodiak. They flew roughly 1,100 air miles. That's longer than the distance between Florida and New York City. The Coast Guard air crew made two refueling stops in Dutch Harbor and Adak along the way and made a crew swap while meeting up with an Alaska Air National Guard rescue plane and pararescuemen. After the long journey, the crew successfully medevaced the patient roughly 60 miles back to Adak. From there, the National Guard transported the One Majesty's captain to Anchorage, where he was transferred to the care of local EMS personnel on Wednesday. The Coast Guard noted this was a complex, long-range medevac that concluded as a life-saving mission. Unalaska's municipal election is Tuesday. Unalaskans will vote for two city council seats and two school board seats. For City Council seat B, Thomas Bell is seeking re-election. For City Council seat E, Darren Nicholson and write-in candidate Brenda Baker are running for the seat. For school board seat B, Brian Rankin is seeking re-election. For school board seat E, Trevor Shishnikov is seeking re-election. To learn more about the local candidates and how to vote in Unalaska, check out KUCB's voter guide at kucb.org. There you'll find interviews and a live stream of this year's candidates forum.
1: Emperor geese spend the winter scattered across the coastal areas of the Bering Sea. But scientists know relatively little about what the birds do during those winter months. Their population has declined over time, with subsistence hunting closed for most of the last four decades, and researchers are trying to understand what has driven that decline. Unlike many other waterfowl, emperor geese don't migrate south for the winter. They spend their entire lives around the Bering Sea, from the Yukon-Kuskokwim Delta to Kodiak, along the Alaska Peninsula and across the Aleutian Chain. For the last three winters, wildlife biologist Robin Thomas has been studying emperor geese in two different locations, comparing their demography and diet.
2: Yeah, we were pretty surprised, actually. We kind of were thinking maybe these patterns would be somewhat what they ended up being, but we were surprised at the magnitude of these patterns.
1: The work is part of her graduate research in partnership with the Alaska Department of Fish and Game, which has been collecting data for 6 years. The researchers hope to better understand how emperor geese live across their wintering grounds and whether that can offer clues about their declining numbers. An estimated 140,000 emperor geese lived across Alaska in the 1960s. By the 1980s, that number had fallen to 42,000. The population slowly recovered over several decades. Subsistence and sport hunting briefly opened in 2017, but closed again after another population drop. Scientists aren't exactly sure what caused the decline, but suspect multiple factors are at play.
2: Their wintering range spans thousands of miles, and they experience really different things throughout the winter. So we chose the easternmost and westernmost kind of edges of their wintering range, or at least places that we could access.
1: That meant Kodiak and Shemya. For the last few winters, Thomas has surveyed emperor geese at both locations. She says the two areas have very different habitat, migration distances, and available resources. Her research looked at several aspects of the birds' lives, including reproduction, juvenile survival, and body weight. those measures were generally higher on Kodiak than Shemya.
2: You know, one out of every three birds or so is a juvenile. And it's noticeable when you're out on Kodiak. It's just, there's just too many juveniles to even keep track of. But it's a totally different story on Shemya.
1: Over the 3 years on Shemya, that ratio was closer to one juvenile for every 16 adults. Thomas describes the Shemya birds as a stress population, saying that they might be experiencing greater environmental strains, including their access to food. She said goose droppings on Shemya contain more grasses and seaweeds. In Kodiak, the geese eat more barnacles and mussels. Those observations were backed up by blood samples from the birds.
2: Yeah, again, found some big differences in what the birds seem to be eating based on that chemical fingerprint. We were able to do this for hundreds of birds, and the Shemya birds were typically eating at a lower on the food web, so that means they're basically just getting less protein.
1: Emperor geese also have high site fidelity, meaning they tend to return to the same wintering sites year after year. Thomas suspects that the Aleutians may have been a more favorable habitat for emperor geese in the past, but the birds may be slow to change their behavior. She says more research is needed to understand whether that pattern is happening with the emperor geese and the Aleutians.
2: And that's one thing we're looking at with this upcoming winter work, is just adding more sites to be like, okay, is this a pattern? What's it like in between? Because, you know, our sites are on one end or the other. We're really trying to fill in what's in the middle.
1: This winter, Thomas and another graduate student plan to visit Unalaska, Nikolsky, Atka, Cold Bay, Nelson Lagoon, Sandpoint, Chignik Lagoon, and Adak. The goal is to collect more observations and start filling in the gaps between Kodiak and Shemya.
3: The polls for Unalaska's 2026 municipal election closed Tuesday night, and the preliminary results are in. This year, 181 Unalaskans voted in person for two city council seats and two school board seats. There are 17 absentee and three question ballots. Let's start with the city council seats in alphabetical order. For city council seat B, the winner is incumbent Thomas Bell. He ran unopposed and won the race with 149 votes out of 162 votes. For city council seat E, the winner is Darren Nicholson with 108 votes out of 151 votes. Brenda Baker was running as a write-in candidate. City Clerk S. Curlin Magdaong said they won't be counting the write-in ballots Tuesday night because the votes for the declared candidate is more than the write-in votes. Now for the school board election. For seat B, the winner is incumbent Brian Rankin, who ran unopposed and won the race with 159 votes out of 166 votes. For seat E, the winner is incumbent Trevor Shishnikov. He ran unopposed and won the seat with 162 of the votes out of 163 votes. KUCB will bring you the final 2026 municipal election results after city officials finish canvassing absentee and question ballots on Friday. We'll post the results on KUCB.org and on our Facebook and Instagram pages as soon as they're available.
4: Blueberry season has finished up across Alaska. Reports vary on how abundant blueberries have been around the state, but Unalaska residents say they struggled to stock their freezers this year.
5: Thank you all for coming to the Blueberry Bash.
4: It's late September, and Unalaska residents are celebrating the island's wild blueberry season. 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There's blueberry tiramisu, blueberry buns, blueberry jams, blueberry lemonade, even savory dishes.
6: All right, first bite. This is the chicken meatball with blueberry barbecue sauce. Mmm. That's good. I like it. You can taste the blueberry barbecue sauce, and the meatball's really tender.
4: That's Carlos Tayag. He submitted his own blueberry coffee cake to the competition. The Unalaska Blueberry Bash started in the 80s and became a beloved community tradition. But this year, things are a little different. Clint Hewling and his wife Judy are longtime residents of Unalaska. They went to pick blueberries a few days before the bash.
7: It was really, really slim pickings. Between the two of us, I think we got, maybe a quart? About a quart in about an hour and a half. Normally in an hour and a half, on a good year, we could easily get a couple gallons.
4: I heard versions of that over and over again, and I decided to hike the tundra with a local expert to see for myself.
8: Well, we walked all the way up here. I don't see too much, but...
4: Naturalist Susie Golodoff has lived in Unalaska for 50 years, and she picks blueberries every season. She took me to Unalaska's Pyramid Valley. Red, gold, and green-tinged mountains rise up around us as we hike up a rocky path. Golodoff reflects on the abundance of past seasons.
8: You could stand here and just actually see the blue. The whole bushes would be blue and bending.
4: This season, though, the high bush plants produced very few berries, with many that are completely bare.
8: The lack of snow and the bitter cold winds we had last winter just like windburned them. I don't think it really harmed the roots or anything or will kill the bushes. I think it just set it back completely for any fruit this year.
4: So we set out to find low bush blueberries instead. Eventually, we spot some on a mossy slope beside the trail.
8: Yeah, it's discouraging to hear the bottom of the bucket. It's going to be a while before I get enough for a pie.
4: On the upside, Golodoff says the low bush plants seem to produce unusually well this year. Every year is different, but she's only seen a few years this bad, and they've all been in the past decade or so. She acknowledges cyclic patterns, but also names climate change as a driving factor.
8: It's not just about putting things in the freezer. It's like, this is what we used to do during this time of year. It's like a marker and a transition and a tradition. And when that goes missing, I think it's been hard on people.
4: Katie Spellman, associate professor at the University of Alaska Fairbanks, studies Alaska's wild berries. She says, by and large, this was a good year for berries across Alaska. But Golodoff's hunch for Unalaska makes sense.
9: Snowpack, as a rule, is like one of the most important predictors of your berry quantity.
4: Spellman says snowpack insulates the bushes, protecting the buds both during the winter and in the spring when freeze and thaw cycles can damage them. Wintering flowering can also impede pollinators.
9: The birth of a berry is a miracle. Every stage in a plant's life cycle, something can go really wrong.
4: Typically, only locally harvested wild blueberries are allowed at the blueberry bash. So where do the blueberries this year come from? The week before the event, organizers decided to relax the competition rules.
10: If they wanted a competition, there was no choice but to have store-bought blueberries this year.
4: Sandra Athey says she spent $16.50 on 2 pounds of blueberries to make her chicken meatballs with blueberry barbecue sauce. Some attendees say they're just happy to have a blueberry bash at all.
0: 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This program features music from Blue Dot Sessions. Our theme song is called Setting Up. I'm Sophia Stewart-Rossi. You heard stories today from our KUCB team, including Maggie Nelson, Kenesha McGlashan-Price, and Katie Ruther. Thanks for tuning in and have a great day.
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13: Hi, I'm Jenny Hatfield from the Unalaska Public Library Advisory Committee. 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We invite you to join the celebration by exercising your freedom to read what you want and to make up your own mind about it. 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
14: It's Banned Books Week. My name is Karen, and I'm reading an excerpt from Slaughterhouse-Five by Kurt Vonnegut. This is an excerpt of a character watching a war movie backwards. He came slightly unstuck in time, saw the late movie backwards, then forwards again. It was a movie about American bombers in the Second World War and the gallant men who flew them. Seen backwards by Billy, the story went like this. American planes full of holes and wounded men and corpses took off backwards from an airfield in England. Over France, a few German fighter planes flew at them backwards, sucked bullets and shell fragments from some of the planes and crewmen. They did the same for wrecked American bombers on the ground, and those planes flew up backwards to join the formation. The formation flew backwards over a German city that was in flames. The bombers opened their bomb bay doors, exerted a miraculous magnetism which shrunk the fires, gathered them into cylindrical steel containers, and lifted the containers into the bellies of the planes. The containers were stored neatly in racks. The Germans below had miraculous devices of their own, which were long steel tubes. They used them to suck more fragments from the crewmen and planes, but there were still a few wounded Americans, though, and some of the bombers were in bad repair. Over France, though, German fighters came up again, made everything and everybody as good as new. When the bombers got back to their base, the steel cylinders were taken from the racks and shipped back to the United States of America, where factories were operating night and day, dismantling the cylinders, separating the dangerous contents into minerals. Touchingly, it was mainly women who did this work. The minerals were then shipped to specialists in remote areas. It was their business to put them into the ground, to hide them cleverly so they would never hurt anybody ever again. The American flyers turned in their uniforms, became high school kids, and Hitler turned into a baby, Billy Pilgrim supposed. That wasn't in the movie. Billy was extrapolating. Everybody turned into a baby, and all humanity, without exception, conspired biologically to produce two perfect people named Adam and Eve, he supposed. During Banned Books Week, celebrate your freedom to read.

0: Museum of Illusions Trivia is now at the Norwegian Rat Saloon, the final Thursday of every single month. Join us at 6:30 p.m. for 5 rounds of pub trivia and a 50-50 raffle. We hope to see you there.
1: The IFHS Clinic would like to invite children and families to join us for a fun-filled flu vaccine event at the clinic on Friday, October 23rd from 2 to 5 p.m. The IFHS Flu Clinic event is for children and teens ages 0 to 18 years old. 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There will be popcorn, chips, movies, temporary hand tattoos for children, and children who receive their flu vaccine that day will get a special gift bag from the IFHS Clinic. Once again, that's the IFHS Flu Clinic, Friday, October 23rd from 2 to 5 p.m. For more information, contact the clinic at 581-1202.

0: On. 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
0: 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Thank you.
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3: Here's your local weather forecast for the eastern Aleutians, including Unalaska and Nikolski. Overcast skies about 4 degrees out. Today, scattered showers before 7 a.m., then scattered showers after 1 p.m., mostly sunny with highs near 49. Southwest wind 10 to 15 miles per hour with gusts as high as 20 miles per hour. Chance of precipitation is 40%. Tonight, scattered showers before 7 p.m., then isolated showers after 1 a.m., partly cloudy, lows around 45, southwest wind 15 to 20 miles per hour with gusts as high as 25 miles per hour, chance of precipitation is 30%. Saturday, scattered showers, partly sunny, highs near 51, south wind 15 to 20 miles per hour with gusts as high as 25 miles per hour, chance of precipitation is 50%. Sunday, scattered showers mainly after 4 p.m., partly sunny, highs near 47. Southwest wind 10 to 15 miles per hour, chance of precipitation is 30%. Indigenous Peoples Day, Monday, chance of rain, partly sunny, highs near 44. Have a happy and safe weekend.

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1: The Unalaska Public Library invites all book lovers to join the library's monthly book club. 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All readers are welcome, whether you have finished the book or not. 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
5: Here is your marine outlook for the eastern Aleutians, Cape Sarachev to Nikolsky on the Bering side. There is a small craft advisory through Saturday. We'll take a look. Today, southwest wind 25 knots, seas 10 feet. Tonight, southwest wind 25 knots, seas 12 feet. Saturday, southwest wind 25 knots, seas 11 feet. Sunday through Monday, southwest wind 25 knots, seas 8 feet. Small craft advisory through Saturday. Synopsis, a 962 MB Kamchatka low pushes its front through the eastern Bering through Friday. The low moves to 370 nautical miles north of Shemya at 971 MB Friday afternoon, and then to 80 nautical miles west of St. Matthew Island at 978 MB by Saturday afternoon before continuing into the northern Bering Sunday morning. Today, southwest wind 25 knots, seas 10 feet. Tonight, southwest wind 25 knots, seas 12 feet. Saturday, southwest wind 25 knots, seas 11 feet. Sunday through Monday, southwest wind 25 knots, seas 8 feet. Have a happy and safe weekend. Here's your local weather forecast for the eastern Aleutians, including Unalaska and Nikolsky. Overcast skies about 40 degrees out. Today, scattered showers before 7 a.m., then scattered showers after 1 p.m., mostly sunny with highs near 49. Southwest wind 10 to 15 miles per hour with gusts as high as 20 miles per hour. Chance of precipitation is 40%. Tonight, scattered showers before 7 p.m., then isolated showers after 1 a.m., partly cloudy, lows around 45. Southwest wind 15 to 20 miles per hour with gusts as high as 25 miles per hour. Chance of precipitation is 30%. Saturday, scattered showers, partly sunny, highs near 51. South wind 15 to 20 miles per hour with gusts as high as 25 miles per hour. Chance of precipitation is 50%. Sunday, scattered showers mainly after 4 p.m., partly sunny, highs near 47. Southwest wind 10 to 15 miles per hour. Chance of precipitation is 30%. Indigenous Peoples Day, Monday. Chance of rain, partly sunny, highs near 44. Have a happy and safe weekend.
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0: Android, D-Boy, Decoy, Water, Wisdom, Tightrope, Vision, Insight, Stronghold, Heartless, Ice Cold, Mystery, Mastery, Solar.
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1: The Unalaska Public Library invites all book lovers to join the library's monthly book club. 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All readers are welcome, whether you have finished the book or not. 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
1: Today's weather forecast made possible by Aleutian Airways, the strongest link in the chain. 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
2: Here is your marine outlook for the eastern Aleutians, Cape Sarachev to Nikolsky on the Bering side. There is a small craft advisory through Saturday. We'll take a look. Today, southwest wind 25 knots, seas 10 feet. Tonight, southwest wind 25 knots, seas 12 feet. Saturday, southwest wind 25 knots, seas 11 feet. Sunday through Monday, southwest wind 25 knots, seas 8 feet. Small craft advisory through Saturday. Synopsis, a 962 MB Kamchatka low pushes its front through the eastern Bering through Friday. The low moves to 370 nautical miles north of Shemya at 971 MB Friday afternoon, and then to 80 nautical miles west of St. Matthew Island at 978 MB by Saturday afternoon before continuing into the northern Bering Sunday morning. Today, southwest wind 25 knots, seas 10 feet. Tonight, southwest wind 25 knots, seas 12 feet. Saturday, southwest wind 25 knots, seas 11 feet. Sunday through Monday, southwest wind 25 knots, seas 8 feet. Have a happy and safe weekend. Here's your local weather forecast for the eastern Aleutians, including Unalaska and Nikolsky. Overcast skies about 4 degrees out. Today, scattered showers before 7 a.m., then scattered showers after 1 p.m., mostly sunny with highs near 49. Southwest wind 10 to 15 miles per hour with gusts as high as 20 miles per hour. Chance of precipitation is 40%. Tonight, scattered showers before 7 p.m., then isolated showers after 1 a.m., partly cloudy, lows around 45. Southwest wind 15 to 20 miles per hour with gusts as high as 25 miles per hour. Chance of precipitation is 30%. Saturday, scattered showers, partly sunny, highs near 51. South wind 15 to 20 miles per hour with gusts as high as 25 miles per hour. Chance of precipitation is 50%. Sunday, scattered showers mainly after 4 p.m., partly sunny, highs near 47. Southwest wind 10 to 15 miles per hour. Chance of precipitation is 30%. Indigenous Peoples Day, Monday. Chance of rain, partly sunny, highs near 44. Have a happy and safe weekend.
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0: 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And children who receive their flu vaccine that day will get a special gift bag from the IFHS Clinic. Once again, that's the IFHS Flu Clinic, Friday, October 23rd from 2 to 5 p.m. For more information, contact the clinic at 581-1202.

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0: Dr. Sean Davis and his team will next be in Onalaska the 28th of September through the 15th of October.
4: This October, the Onalaska Public Library will be hosting a monster design contest. This contest is open to all community members, ages kindergarten through adult. One entry per person. Entry forms can be found at the library or on the library's page on the City Hall website. The deadline is 9 p.m. Monday, October 26th. Here's how to participate. Draw and color a monster of your own design. Answer some questions about your monster using the monster contest entry form. Drop off your entry at the Onalaska Public Library by the deadline. The grand prize will be a plush monster of your unique design for you to keep. We will award multiple grand prizes in several age categories.
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0: 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You're listening to KUCB 89.7 FM in Unalaska and KMXT in Kodiak, Alaska for this week only. We're so happy to have Kodiak listening in as well. And we are going to take a quick look at what's going on in the weather right now in both communities. Here in Unalaska, 45 degrees, mostly cloudy conditions. Winds are southwest, 10 miles an hour. Visibility is 10 miles. Throughout the rest of the day, expect scattered rain. Partly sunny conditions with highs near 45 degrees and southwest winds, 10 to 15 miles an hour. Overnight tonight, some more rain and clouds. Southwest winds, 10 to 15, gusting 20. Okay, over in Kodiak, let's take a look. It looks like it's also 45 degrees, but a little bit more sunshine. It's described as fair conditions. Wind speed northeast at 6 miles an hour. Visibility also 10. Looks like we're both having a great day today. In Kodiak, you can expect some rain in the afternoon, but otherwise partly sunny, highs near 50 degrees. South winds 5 miles an hour. Overnight tonight, a chance of rain. Partly cloudy and southwest winds 5 to 10. So it is actually a holiday for our radio station here in Unalaska. It is Indigenous Peoples Day today, and our newsroom is off. So typically you would be hearing a newscast at noon. Today, instead, we're going to be hearing a special from Native Voice One, Coming Home, The Return of the Aleutic Masks. And this was originally recorded in 2008, just a few years ago, but still a fantastic program. And we're going to listen to that this afternoon. So thank you so much for joining us. Here is Coming Home, The Return of the Aleutic Masks. And this was produced by Cheyenne Beatty, who was a Peabody Award-winning producer, and she was the host on this show. The documentary explores the cultural resurgence in Kodiak, Alaska, centered around the historic return of 34 Aleutic masks. So that program's coming up next, and then we'll have music throughout the afternoon. Thanks for joining us, and have a great day.
1: You're listening to Native Voice One, the Native American radio service. I'm Cheyenne Beatty, and this is Coming Home, The Return of the Aleutic Masks. In 1872, a young French explorer sailed home from Alaska with a trunk full of Aleutic artifacts. He spent 6 months collecting artwork, songs, and stories. He never thought he would be saving the history of an entire culture.
2: 50 years ago, if you sat down and told people, you know, there's going to come a time when you really need to remember this story for your grandkids, the person would have laughed you right off the dock.
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1: The artifacts remained hidden inside a 13th century castle in northern France until Aleutic people started searching for their culture.
4: 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I think thanks.
1: Aleutic Culture Comes Home, an Earth Songs documentary after this break.

Coming Home, The Return of the Elutic Mass, an Ursongs documentary by Dimay Roberts, Clark Salisbury, and your host, Cheyenne Beattie. Listen for a moment to an Elutic song.

0: puppet.
1: That song was produced by the Aleutic Museum in Kodiak, Alaska, where a resurgence of Aleutic culture is taking place. It translates, "A good thing we are teaching you, our songs, our dances, our stories, so that you may one day give them back." Since the 1970s, Alaska Native peoples have actively sought to preserve traditions and reawaken cultural pride in their heritage. Culture camps abound in various parts of Alaska, where youth learn long-held traditions and their native languages. The Alaska Native Heritage Center in Anchorage brings students from around the state to train them in their cultural heritage. They become culture bearers in order to pass on that knowledge. The work of preservation for a people decimated by colonization and cultural oppression is familiar to all Alaska Natives and Native Americans in the lower 48 states. Yet, this cultural resurgence is relatively new. To understand the story of the Aleutic people, you have to understand their history, from the time they were originally called Sukpiak.
2: When the Russians came, they called everybody in Alaska Aleuts, and that's a name for indigenous people in Siberia.
1: Sukpiak artist Helen Simeonov has made a decades-long quest to learn more about her own history.
2: Since we looked like the people in Siberia, dark skin, dark hair, most everybody here in Alaska ended up with the name Aleut. And from that word came the word Aleutic, and the elders decided we were going to stay with the name Aleut, so they settled on Aleutic, but our real name is Sukpiak, and it means the real people.
1: Before Russian contact in the 1700s, the Sukpiak people lived along the Kodiak Island archipelago, the Kenai Peninsula, and the Prince William Sound region of southwestern Alaska. They were seafaring people and subsisted off fishing and hunting seal and otter until the Russian fur traders came first through the Aleutian Islands and then to Kodiak.
3: The population of the Sukpiak people during that time had really diminished.
1: Lauren Anderson, Public Programs Manager at the Alaska Native Heritage Center.
3: Our population had taken a sharp downturn. People will say, oh, there was over 20,000 people on Kodiak, and some will say the number was a lot less.
1: Sukpiak men, skilled in maneuvering kayaks, were enslaved by the Russians to hunt seal and otter pelts. Whole villages of women and children were left to fend for themselves.

0: Some people will say that the Orthodox Church saved our people. Because there were monks and priests that were being put in jail for baptizing us. So instead of becoming slaves of the Russians, you know, where they take families away or women and children and hold them hostage and make the men hunt, they baptized a lot of the people and, of course, made them Russian citizens. And they weren't allowed to be used like that anymore.
1: The cost of salvation was the loss of their names and their language. Slowly, cultural traditions became hidden. The only way that Aleutic people could rise in status was to intermarry with the Russians.
2: The Russian period created a classification of residency called Creoles, or mixed bloods.
1: Aleutic mass maker Perry Eaton says his dad married a non-native woman. In Russian times, he would have been considered Creole or mixed blood.
2: And under the Russian regime, they were elite, ended up middle management of the company. In 1805, the Tsar forbid Russian women to come into Alaska and encouraged the hunters and the company men to marry local. And this created offsprings that were blood ties to the indigenous people, and basically the folks wouldn't kill them.
1: And during the Russian occupation, artwork was being taken back to Mother Russia. The few masks left on Kodiak fell to decay. Contemporary Aleutic mask makers like Eaton had to teach themselves to carve.
2: Russia's collecting stuff in the early 1800s. This is a period of time where American collecting is not done. I mean, we just finished the Indian Wars. We're still killing them. We're still cleaning the land so that we can do something constructive with it.
1: America purchased Alaska from Russia in 1867. No longer were Creoles equal or citizens. All of Alaska natives were segregated and had lower class status. Children who once spoke Russian and Aleutic now had to learn English only.

0: In the 19th century, Russian influence was still strong as America tried to figure out what to do with its new territory. Aleutian culture and people were declining. Then, a 19-year-old French explorer paddled his kayak onto the rocky shores of Kodiak Island in the winter of 1871. His name was Alphonse Pinart. For the next 6 months, he visited Aleutic villages, took notes in Russian on every dance he saw, and every song or legend he heard. He collected relics about to be destroyed by the church or buried in caves, and he commissioned artists to make ceremonial wooden masks.
1: I can picture him going from Kodiak to a fog neck and going through Whale Pass and past Helsinki, and he's in a bodorka and he's just freezing, and riding in a little kayak is probably quite scary. And I can picture him landing in the village of a fog neck and being welcomed by the Creole families and then being taken to the Aleut village, where, of course, the artwork would have been at.
2: Где же они, ребята? Где же их родой из
3: Нанни имна
2: Кяухака, Нанни имна Июхалуку?
3: Where is that absent one, my lad? Where are they? Where is that absent one? Let me search for him. Where should I search for that missing lad of mine? Up there, I wish I could search for him. Let me search for that missing one among those who whirl about.
0: Anthropologist Sven Hawkinson translated that poem from Alphonse Pinart's Russian notes into Aleutic and English.
4: When Pinart collected these masks in 1872, it was during the transition time in Alaska. Alaska had just been sold in 1867 to America, came in 1871. If it wasn't for Pinart, the masks in our environment would have rotted away and or been destroyed by somebody else, because at the time the beliefs were still fairly strong.
0: Sven Hawkinson clears off his desk to show several binders of Pinart's notes in Russian.
4: And when he took them in 1872, he did a couple of things that a lot of people don't do. He recorded the songs and he recorded legends. So by combining the songs and legends and the masks together, it makes for a very important history and documentation of the Sukhbet history.
0: Pinart sailed back to France and never returned, but he left his notes along the way to the Bancroft Library in San Francisco and a legacy of 87 Aleutic masks to a small medieval castle in France. Kodiak is a windswept coastal series of islands. Conditions are harsh. There was a cataclysmic volcanic eruption in 1912 near Kodiak that is said to be the largest of the 20th century. And in 1964, an earthquake of magnitude 9.2 rocked the Gulf of Alaska, creating tidal waves that destroyed whole villages. Helen Simeonov grew up in a fog neck before the village had to be abandoned.
1: In the village of a fog neck, we had Aleut Town, which is where the natives lived, and we called the other side where they considered themselves Russians, not Creoles, but pure Russians, and we called it that side. There was a division between the status of the people, pure natives, and the Creole village.
0: Yet Simeonov remembers an unspoiled subsistence life in a fog net.
1: We had a running stream, fresh water, and we had banyas. That was our bathhouse. It's separate from the house. No electricity, no running water, no indoor plumbing. And for heat, you chopped wood. Back then, the fish were good. They weren't toxic. and you could drink water right from the streams. And so life was really good.
5: And I think that's how a lot of the stuff stayed alive, is that no one consciously taught you about being Native.
0: Lauren Anderson.
5: But the values that have been handed down from generation to generation were still there. And so I didn't have a kayak. We had aluminum skiffs with outboard motors. We eat salmon, but everybody eats salmon. You can order salmon in any restaurant. We go berry picking, but again, all people pick berries. My parents were teaching me. I just didn't realize it.
0: Sukpiaks went about their daily lives, but many suffered the pain of cultural suppression. Helen Siminoff remembers shock at learning her mother was hit by her teachers.
1: And I said, well, why would she hit you? And she said, because we're supposed to speak English. And my first language is Aleut, and I think in Aleut. And so I revert back during an anxious moment to my first language. And my second language was Russian, and my third language was forced upon me, which is English. And I don't think in English. To this day, I think in Aleut. And so then that was a revelation for me, because I didn't know. And then my mom broke into these deep, gut-wrenching sobs.
0: Perhaps it was this deep sorrow that gave Helen Siminoff the motivation to become an artist and to seek out the artwork of her ancestors. In 1994, Helen Siminoff was in Kodiak. She listened to a lecture by a doctoral student named Dominique Disson about the Aleut collection Pinart had left to the Chateau Musée in France.
1: And I just about had a heart attack, and I thought, oh my God, this woman has valuable information. And so that's how I learned about the Pinart collection of Supiak masks, and it's been a journey.
0: Siminoff makes a pilgrimage to France. When coming home, the return of the Aleutic masks continues.

0: The song's about those that came before us. They're made on Kodiak Island. They're coming back to us. They were hiding quietly, and the hiding quietly means that, you know, they were hiding over in France. We knew that they're there, but they're hiding quietly, and now they're coming forward. Now we can all see them, but we feel happy because they were saved and they're preserved for our people.
1: Melissa Byrne's song speaks to the value of preserving art as a record of culture and history. The Aleutic Masks were already a legend when Perry Eaton was a youth in 1958, but the story still bubbled to the surface.
2: Dad were talking. Charlie kind of looked at him, and we were rehanging the net. And Charlie says, well, yeah, in the old days, you know, they used to use masks. And Mrs. Heitman, who was in her 80s at the time, from a fog neck, born probably right around the time Pinard was there, pipes up, and she was sitting on the side there. And she said, nope, no masks on the island. They've taken them all away. They came and took them all away. Of course, being quite pleased because they'd purged all that sacrilege and evil stuff off the island.
1: It's only been in the last couple decades that Aleutic people have been reclaiming their language, history, and their art. Many are returning to calling themselves by their original name, Sukpiak. It's a change that's been happening within Sven Håkansson's lifetime. His cultural awakening began.
3: Foremost scholars, Dr. Lydia Black, on Russian-American history and Aleut history and Aleut people. And I'm like, wow. So after she got done lecturing, I sat down with her, and we talked for several hours. And I was wondering to myself, why am I on the other side of the world learning about my culture when I should be home doing that? Because up until then, we knew very little about our heritage.
1: Håkansson finished college and got his doctorate in anthropology at Harvard University. Meanwhile, Sukpiak artist Helen Simeonoff had a burning desire to go to France to see the masks of her ancestors. Producer Dime Roberts continues the story of the return of the masks.
4: Alors, qu'est-ce qu'on trouve dans un musée? Qu'est-ce que c'est du genre?
5: Antique.
4: Non, ça c'est dans.
6: In Boulogne-sur-Mer, off the coast of northern France, there's a 13th century castle. The Chateau Musée is a real medieval castle, complete with a moat.

0: Native American repatriation laws and thought the Aleutic Museum might try to keep the masks. But then in 2005, Anne-Claire Laurent became the director of the Chateau Musée. Hawkinson found her perceptive. He brought a delegation of 10 Sukpiak and Aleutic artists, including Simeonov and Eaton, to meet Laurent. Perry Eaton.
1: Well, these doggone masks are in a castle. I mean, a castle, real, with a molt, a real castle. And I went in and we went upstairs. And of course, I was just stunned looking at them. I'd never seen that much physical art from the island in one place ever. I mean, just like, my God.
0: Laurent says everyone gathered together to view all the artifacts.
2: The big moment was when all the artists arrived in the room. The museum staff put the mask on tables. It was a first contact. So it was a very moving moment. Everybody during half an hour couldn't speak.
0: Helen Simeonov.
3: And when I saw Doug Inga, and when he walked into the room, I remember looking at him, and he just threw his head back and he started crying.
0: Aleutic artist Doug Inga.
4: For me, it was like going home. I couldn't hold my feelings in because it was so overwhelming that I broke down. I cried, so couldn't enter the room for about 10 minutes. I was crying and crying.
3: And then all of a sudden it became silent. And I thought, oh, what's happening? And when I watched Doug Inga and the impact that it had on him, then I realized, wow, this is going to have a big impact on our people, a huge impact. It's like rebirthing of our people.

0: And I was actually starting to feel a little bit embarrassed because I was really starting to feel really emotional. I mean, and I was kind of worried that, man, am I the only one that's kind of getting teary-eyed from this?
1: Will Anderson is a photographer and president of Kodiak Incorporated, a native corporation in Kodiak. He says the mood was solemn.
0: I think it's suddenly realizing how much of our culture that we had lost, to see so much of it spread out on the table before us. Yeah, I think that's probably as much of anything. It's just an understanding of, you know, there's so much of part of us that we really haven't been aware of. And suddenly to have it, you know, just spread out in front of you to handle and to touch. And, you know, the idea that some of these objects could have been worn by a family member of mine, you know, it's just really an overpowering thing. But the only thing that I could really relate it to is when there's been a death in the family and you kind of see the body for the first time of the deceased family members and this just outpouring of emotion. And that's really what it was like.
1: For Sven Håkansson, this was the turning point.
2: I don't think they would have ever actually realized how valuable they were. I mean, me coming as a scholar is okay. But when I came with a group of people who wanted to learn and were willing to share what they knew, it really made them open their eyes to how important these collections are.
1: Helen Simeonov.
3: I was just shocked that there was beaded headdress, there was cooking utensils at Laddles. There was a Bodarka, a miniature collected from Woody Island, and Pfizer hats. He had been at Unga, and he had also been in my grandmother's village of Uganic. And when I looked and saw that two of the beaded headdress had been made in the Fog Neck, I thought, oh, it could be one of my ancestors made these items. And then that's when it clicked.
4: These pieces collectively define the art form.
1: Perry Eaton.
4: And it's sort of like having, you know, the key to the hieroglyphics, the Rosetta Stone, all of the things that have been so

0: defining in culture rolled up in this visual package.
1: It still took two more years of negotiation between the French government and the Aleutic peoples, who had to sign assurances they would not keep the masks. Anne-Claire Laurent.
2: They were afraid not to see them coming back. They were afraid in Boulogne to lose part of their heritage. So it shows that it is obvious that the masks are a common heritage. They are heritage for Cognac, they are heritage for Boulogne too, and we have something to share. We are linked, in fact.
1: Singer Melissa Burns.
3: It's a controversial issue. The native organizations on Kodiak Island had to sign resolutions that we wouldn't interfere with this exhibit coming to or going back to the museum in France. And some people say, well, there are peoples. They belong to us. They belong here in Kodiak. But in all reality, if Alphonse Pinard didn't come through and collect these items, they wouldn't be around for us today to learn from and to see and to appreciate. The museum in France went through a lot. I mean, they went through two world wars, and they were well cared for items. If they were left in Kodiak, they could have been in the bottom of a Barbara pit where we would have never have seen them. And so we're very thankful for that.

0: On May 24, 2008, 34 of the masks came home to Kodiak. The Aleutic Museum called the exhibit Like a Face. Those who grew up in Kodiak in the last 50 years had never seen anything like this exhibit.
1: Feels good, especially for me growing up here. I've heard Swin and them talking about the masks for years. This is my wife and I's first time being back here, back home. And one of the best times for us to come was during the masks.
2: I think that's why so many of our people, and I'm not saying it's just to Alaska Natives, I know it's all over the world, but the struggle that it's been just to be Native, Alaska Native, Inupiaq, Yupik, Chupik, from whatever, any area of the state, it's always been a struggle.
0: Helen Simeonoff says this was a dream come true.
3: And when I went to the mask opening in Kodiak, I thought, I can't believe this. This is stunning. This is just overwhelming for our people to be able to see and reconnect with their culture. That's something monumental. Kodiak's never had anything like this happen, ever.
0: Next year, the Aleutic Museum is collaborating with the Chateau Musée on a contemporary mask exhibit, and there is hope for a permanent loan of the masks in the future. I'm Dee Mae Roberts.

0: 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I'm Cheyenne Beatty. The resurgence of a culture when we return.
1: Es gdzie żyje nie ребята, gdzie żyje ich родой из
2: нани имна
1: кяухака нани имна июхалоку.
2: Where is that absent one, my lad? Where are they? Where is that absent one? Let me search for him. Where should I search for that missing lad of mine? Up there, I wish I could search for him. Let me search for that missing one among those who whirl about.
0: For more info about this program or to see a movie about the Alutiiq Mass, visit earthsongs.net/coming home. 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

0: Drummer and singer Lauren Anderson wrote this song called I Found My Drum.
1: I created a song that's on the Generations album that is Jayaka Wi Iguhka De Luchi Netlihlugu Ahumaka Wi Iguhka Kita Hok Ilahutluta. Means, you know, my drum, I found it, come listen. Means, again, to go searching, but to not go far, realizing that it's always been inside myself and my heart. And then, Wankuta Chumi Tlachpetzil Chtut means all the people who have gone before us are happy.
0: Alaska Natives, as well as Native Americans in the lower 48 states, are making major strides in reclaiming their cultures. The Chiacamido tribe in the California Sierras are once again holding ceremonies like calling back the salmon. The Coushatta tribe of Louisiana began a talking dictionary online to preserve their language. But as little as 25 years ago, Aleutic people knew little of their heritage. Now they are in the midst of a cultural resurgence.
2: So when you're in Kodiak today, you see people wearing shirts that have masks on them.
0: Nadia Jakinski-Horrell is an Aleutic graduate student at the University of Washington. She's an art history major specializing in Alaska Native art.
2: I was just in Old Harbor this week for a culture camp, and there are masks that are on the sides of the street. So masks are really part of the physical landscape, I'd say, right now, which is exciting and definitely one way that I think that mask carving will continue.
0: Jakinski-Horrell describes one Native culture camp where Alaska Native elders and youth gather to celebrate their traditions, language, music, and dances.
2: We were learning how to process some fish skins. We were kayaking, and there were a couple elders at the camp, and so they were speaking Aleutic in the morning, and we were eating traditional foods, sikyak. I just learned is the traditional word for smoked salmon. So we would eat that for breakfast, for example, cooking fish, cooking salmon with puchki or cow parsnip. So it's a really great experience to be in one place where the goal is just to celebrate culture and to learn these traditions and to pass them on and sit around beading with other women or watching to learn how you can string porcupine quills.
0: Dig of Fognac began in 1993 as an archaeological dig located in the remains of a Fognac village devastated by the 1964 earthquake. Now the campsite comes alive every summer with culture camps for young people. Aleutic and Supiak elders volunteer to teach their skills. At one camp, Lauren Anderson teaches young people to drum and sing.
1: We have no record of how the dances were. We can only, again, speculate watching Yupik dances and how they do it and trying to derive an answer from what we've seen in other cultures that are similar to ours. So when we make new masks and we create new songs and use the masks, maybe not quite in the way that our ancestors did, but more like so we don't forget. So I think it's not done in the same context as our ancestors dancing with these masks as a form of prayer, but dancing today is a way of to remember how things used to be or how things still could be in the future. So
0: Alaska has 11 different Native cultural groups with 21 distinct languages, and every one of these groups has a cultural resurgence program, whether it's culture camps in the summer or language preservation programs during the year. Producer D. May Roberts visited the language and cultural preservation programs at the Aleutic Museum in Kodiak.
3: Majaka, Every day, elder language masters meet with their apprentices in each other's homes or at community centers. The goal is to pass on the Alutiiq language to younger generations so it doesn't die out. The language masters and apprentices sing songs, play games, and simply talk to each other.
4: There is no place where you could go and everybody's speaking Alutiiq. There's no Alutiiq road signs. So you have to create, like, the conversational environment.
3: The Alutiiq Museum in Kodiak created the Language Apprentice Program. Peter Baskovsky is Alutiiq, and he's the museum's language outreach specialist. He's also a language apprentice and practices daily here with Alutiiq elder Phyllis Peterson.
5: Peter is a Peter. He's learning.
6: Are you teaching Peter?
5: When he comes, yeah. He asks me questions, I answer his questions.
3: Alaska Native languages have been severely suppressed since 1900. By 1982, when the Alaska Native Language Center published the Native Peoples and Languages of Alaska map, there were an estimated 900 speakers of Alutiiq in all dialects. There were no villages where Alutiiq was being taught to children. By 2003, a survey of the Alutiiq Museum found that 50 speakers were left, the youngest speaker being 55 years old. Susan Malutin has been a language apprentice for 3.5 years.
7: But one of the neatest things is because the alphabet is developed and we have written words, our elders are learning how to read. So as we're learning apprentices how to speak it, we are watching them learn how to read their language for the very first time. And that's pretty incredible to see a 70- or 80-year-old learn how to read.
3: Malutin makes audio recordings of the elders and keeps a written record of the language. Every day, the language apprentices discover new words to put in the Alutiiq dictionary, started by Jeff Lear and Irene Reed in the 1970s.
4: It's not a finished dictionary. It's still a rough draft. And Susie has been working over the years filling in a lot of the spaces in that dictionary. So the dictionary that she has there are probably words that aren't even written down anywhere.
3: Nick Alokli worked all his life in the canneries in Kodiak, where he faced discrimination and isolation. Now as a language master, he's found a new mission in life to pass on his knowledge of the Alutiiq language.
8: Well, to me, you know, so after the way I was treated, I was even starting to be ashamed of my race and my culture, my language, but now I can talk anytime because doing this language now, trying to revive the culture and language that really helped me. It's how come I'm happy. It's going to work this time. So I'm going to keep on working with them till I can't anymore or till I'm gone or whatever you want to call it.
3: As they sing Kuyana Te Luchi, thank you for coming, the point is clear that a song, a piece of art, or a story is a powerful way to remember a culture and to save it. The small staff of the Alutiiq Museum works tirelessly to bring art into the museum as a living part of culture.
9: Chamai, hello, I'm Peter Baskovsky.
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8: Chamai, I'm Nick Alokli. This is the Alutiiq Word of the Week.
9: A lesson in Alutiiq language and culture. 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
8: Aichahak.
3: The museum even collaborates with their local radio station, KMXD, to air the Alutiiq Word of the Week.
8: Which means little cute one.
9: People use this word when speaking to or describing children. You might say, come here, Aichahak, to your sister's chubby toddler, or tell a friend, oh, your baby is such an Aichahak.
3: Preserving a language takes a daily effort. Sven Hawkinson, the director of the Alutiiq Museum, recently became a MacArthur Genius Fellow for his work reviving the Alutiiq culture. He says revitalization is a constant struggle that hasn't received much government support.
11: It's an excuse after an excuse after an excuse, and it's like, look, you guys spent billions of dollars to exterminate these languages. Now you guys want to spend $50,000, $100,000 to help us bring it back? why aren't you guys helping us actually change that? Give us the money, the tools, and the ability to do it so we can actually implement them and teach them as a foreign language. We can't even have our own Native American, North American languages are not treated as a foreign language. They're not treated as anything. You can't even get credit for them in the schools.
3: There are only 35 speakers fluent in Aleutic left on the island, most over the age of 68. Yet Hawkinson thinks there's hope if the language can be taught in public schools.
11: The school district has finally become more receptive to working with us, and one of the ways of doing that is using the local culture, working with the people so that they work together. But if you can get the adults and the children both believing in the system that works, it's going to turn around.
3: To some, it may seem like an uphill climb to preserve a language that was almost wiped out, but the Aleutic Museum believes that if they can train 10 people, then those 10 will train 10 more, and these speakers will save the language, one person at a time. I'm Demay Roberts.
0: This is Coming Home, the Return of the Aleutic Masks. I'm your host, Cheyenne Beatty. Sven Hawkinson believes that preserving a culture has to be a cross-generational effort. In this camp at the Aleutic Museum, he's teaching adults and youth to work together. This week-long camp is special because it features mask-making using the Like a Face Aleutic Mask exhibit as inspiration.
12: Usually in our traditional society or Aleutic carving, you don't carve away from yourself because you're going to cut each other. You always cut towards yourself doing this. But since you're using the board...
0: About a dozen young people, parents, and guardians sit expectantly in the back of the museum. Most have never carved before, but now they have a guide. The Aleutic masks that have been brought back to Kodiak. When Hawkinson started carving as an adult, he had no models to draw from until he started visiting museums around the world and saw his culture's artifacts.
11: I started to teach myself how to carve because I wanted to learn more, and I started spending more time looking at the collections in a different eye. It's not I don't care that they, if they decide to become carvers. What I care about is they can carry it with them forever. No matter where they go in the world, no matter what they do. I had it from the elders who were sharing the oral histories. And so to me, it's taking that oral history, the carvings, starting to build on it, so that they can take it to another level as they get older.
0: At the end of the class, parents and youth have a wooden masquette to not only remember the exhibit, but also to remember the skill. The work of cultural preservation goes beyond building skills. The Aleutic Museum is also an archaeological repository. Sven Hawkinson steps into a large room lined with rows of sliding shelves. These are the remnants of how the Aleutic people lived. There are 150,000 artifacts brought back from past archaeological digs. Before he was a museum director, Hawkinson started the traveling exhibit program with the Aleutic Museum. The exhibit traveled throughout rural Alaska to show people these artifacts.
11: The whole purpose behind that is to put this information back into a living context. And the challenge we have is getting this kind of stuff to share it. Collections that go back anywhere from 200 to 800 years ago. Beautiful masquettes, beautiful dolls. So we have an amazing collection that, I mean, you guys are like, wow. I mean, can you imagine sharing this with our own community that didn't even realize what we had?
0: Will Anderson chairs the Aleutic Heritage Foundation. He'd like to see all the materials here cataloged for future generations.
13: I just think back to 5 or 6 years ago when I would try to find something about our culture, books in the bookstore or online, and there really wasn't much available, and I really want to change that. I really would like to see the museum publish a catalog or a book, you know, maybe every other year until we do have all of the material that's available everywhere in the world in printed form so that the Lutic people, wherever they might be, can purchase that material and learn what they can about their culture.
3: The 34 Lutic masks on loan from the Chateau Musée in France were only in Kodiak for a few months, but they helped write missing pages of a Lutic history. And the return of the masks back to France, as promised, has made it possible for more cooperation between the two museums. The Lutic Museum and the Chateau Musée are already planning to bring the other 35 masks from Pinart's collection back home to Kodiak. These artifacts are the missing link to history and culture for the Lutic and Sukpiak peoples, and a connection to more stories and songs once thought lost forever.

0: Hart's notes in Russian and from signatures on the mass. Hawkinson reads this story he calls The Spirit Bear.
1: One day, while they were dancing in the Chikluk, a fearless woman asked, "Why during those games did they not go to the shore?" She decided to go by herself, holding in one hand a wooden stick of the kind used for drying fish. She immediately saw something red on the sea like fire. From it appeared two men and one woman. The woman held a human hand in her mouth. They moved closer and were soon on the shore. The woman who had come out of the cabin holding a wooden spear had prepared to defend herself. They came from the water in the direction of the mountains. They fell, and in their places were found only some drops of water. Soon after, they got back up and flew over the mountains, and soon vanished completely.
0: As with so many Alaska Native and Native American cultures, the Alutiiq and Supiaq people were in danger of vanishing completely. But through determination and perseverance, Native corporations, community groups, universities, and institutions like the Alutiiq Museum are working to reclaim their language, traditions, and artwork. And the return of the mass to Kodiak in 2008 was an empowering moment in Alutiiq and Supiaq history. Alphonse Pinart may have saved the artifacts from Kodiak, but it was the people of Kodiak who brought the art home, and in doing so, saved their own culture. Perry Eaton.
2: 50 years ago, if you sat down and told people, there's going to come a time when you really need to remember this story for your grandkids.

0: generation Italians in America. They're always looking to validate and examine the origins and the history of the individual. It's about an alive, living culture.
1: He is taking you to the north, to the universe's end. From where? This way. Go inside. The two are playing.

and Quantic Broadcast Corporation. The president and CEO of Quantic is Jacqueline Salee. The executive producer of Ursongs is Susan Brain. Our editor was Catherine Stifter. Our scholar was Dr. Robert Shaw. Additional help came from Sarah Caswell, Tally Singer, and Marjorie Van Haltren. We also had help from Mary Donaldson, Mike Wall, Lori Seabee of KMXT and Kodiak, Vernon Jamagra, Thea Lawton, Rachel Tuya, Jennifer Canfield, and Lauren Dixon of KMBA in Anchorage, Alaska. 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
1: Museum of Illusions Trivia is now at the Norwegian Rat Saloon, the final Thursday of every single month. 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
2: 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Here's your marine outlook for the Eastern Aleutians, Cape Sarachev to Nikolsky on the Bering side. Today through tonight, west winds at 20 knots, seas at 6 feet, building to 7 feet. On Tuesday, variable winds, 10 knots, seas 6 feet. And Tuesday night, north winds, 15 knots, seas at 5 feet. For Unalaska Bay, today through tonight, west-southwest winds 10 to 15 knots with scattered rain showers and seas around 2 feet. And on Tuesday, variable winds 5 knots or less, a chance of rain and seas around 2 feet. And the marine forecast for Kodiak, today variable winds 5 knots or less, a chance of rain, seas 1 to 2 feet. Overnight tonight, variable winds 5 knots or less, a chance of rain and seas 1 to 2 feet. And again on Tuesday, variable winds 5 knots or less with a chance of rain and seas 1 to 2 feet. Here's your local weather forecast for the Eastern Aleutians, including Unalaska and Nikolsky. Today, scattered rain showers, otherwise partly sunny, with highs near 45 degrees and southwest winds 10 to 15 miles an hour. Overnight tonight, some scattered rain showers, otherwise mostly cloudy, highs around 38 degrees, southwest winds 10 to 15, gusting 20 miles per hour. And on Tuesday, a chance of rain in the afternoon, otherwise partly sunny conditions, highs near 42 degrees and southwest winds 5 miles an hour, becoming calm. And for Kodiak, Alaska, today you can expect a chance of rain in the afternoon, otherwise partly sunny conditions, highs near 50 degrees, south winds 5 miles an hour. Overnight tonight, a chance of rain, partly cloudy, southwest winds 5 to 10 miles an hour. And then on Tuesday, more sunshine, highs near 48 degrees, northwest winds 5 miles an hour.
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2: Here's your marine outlook for the Eastern Aleutians, Cape Sarachev to Nikolsky on the Bering side. Today through tonight, west winds at 20 knots, seas at 6 feet, building to 7 feet. On Tuesday, variable winds 10 knots, seas 6 feet. And Tuesday night, north winds 15 knots, seas at 5 feet. For Unalaska Bay, today through tonight, west-southwest winds 10 to 15 knots with scattered rain showers and seas around 2 feet. And on Tuesday, variable winds 5 knots or less, a chance of rain and seas around 2 feet. And the marine forecast for Kodiak, today variable winds 5 knots or less, a chance of rain, seas 1 to 2 feet. Overnight tonight, variable winds 5 knots or less, a chance of rain and seas 1 to 2 feet. And again on Tuesday, variable winds 5 knots or less with a chance of rain and seas 1 to 2 feet. 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
8: Hi, I'm Jenny Hatfield from the Unalaska Public Library Advisory Committee. 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We invite you to join the celebration by exercising your freedom to read what you want and to make up your own mind about it. 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
9: It's Banned Books Week. My name is Sarah Blackwood, and I'm reading an excerpt from Rabbit Run by John Updike. The thing about her is she's a good-natured. He knew it the second he saw her standing by the parking meters. He could just tell from the soft way her belly looked. With women, you just keep bumping against them because they want different things. They're a different race. Either they give like a plant or scrape like a stone. In all the green world, nothing feels as good as a woman's good nature. Dabbling in the sandbox gives Rabbit a small headache. Over at the pavilion, the rubber thump of roof ball and the click of checkers call to his memory, and the forgotten smell of that narrow plastic ribbon you braid bracelets and whistle chains out of, and glue of the sweat on the handles of athletic equipment is blown down by a breeze laced with children's murmuring. He feels the truth. The thing that has left his life has left irrevocably. No search would recover it. No flight would reach it. It was here beneath the town, in these smells and these voices, forever behind him. The fullness ends when we give nature her ransom, when we make children for her. Then she is through with us, and we become first inside and then outside, junk, flower stalks. As they deepen together, he feels impatience, that through all their twists they remain separate flesh. He cannot dare enough now that she is so much his friend in this search, everywhere they meet a wall. The body lacks voice to sing its own song. The clangor of the body shop comes up softly. Its noise comforts him, tells him he is hidden and safe, that while he hides, men are busy nailing the world down, and toward the disembodied sounds his heart makes in the darkness a motion of love. Right and wrong aren't dropped from the sky. We make them, against misery. Invariably hairy, invariably he grows confident of his ability to negotiate long words. Misery follows their disobedience, not our own, often at first not our own. During Banned Books Week, celebrate your freedom to read. Visit the Unalaska Public Library.

0: Join us on Saturday, October 24th from 1 to 2 p.m. at the Unalaska Public Library for a spooky-themed art club event. 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If you have any questions, call the library at 907-581-5060.
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1: 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We will have books for kids of all ages, from babies to teens. 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We will award prizes for the following categories: Infant through Pre-K, K through 2nd, 3rd through 5th, Middle and High School, Adult, Family or Group, and Pets. Please note, pet owners must come into the library and sign a waiver before bringing their pet into the library. Thank you.

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4: Here's your local weather forecast for the Eastern Aleutians, including Unalaska and Nikolski. Today, scattered rain showers, otherwise partly sunny, with highs near 45 degrees and southwest winds 10 to 15 miles an hour. Overnight tonight, some scattered rain showers, otherwise mostly cloudy, highs around 38 degrees, southwest winds 10 to 15, gusting 20 miles per hour. And on Tuesday, a chance of rain in the afternoon, otherwise partly sunny conditions, highs near 42 degrees and southwest winds 5 miles an hour, becoming calm. And for Kodiak, Alaska, today you can expect a chance of rain in the afternoon, otherwise partly sunny conditions, highs near 50 degrees, south winds 5 miles an hour. Overnight tonight, a chance of rain, partly cloudy, southwest winds 5 to 10 miles an hour. And then on Tuesday, more sunshine, highs near 48 degrees, northwest winds 5 miles an hour.
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4: Here's your marine outlook for the Eastern Aleutians, Cape Sarachev to Nikolsky on the Bering side. Today through tonight, west winds at 20 knots, seas at 6 feet, building to 7 feet. On Tuesday, variable winds 10 knots, seas 6 feet. And Tuesday night, north winds 15 knots, seas at 5 feet. For Unalaska Bay, today through tonight, west-southwest winds 10 to 15 knots with scattered rain showers and seas around 2 feet. And on Tuesday, variable winds 5 knots or less, a chance of rain and seas around 2 feet. And the marine forecast for Kodiak. Today, variable winds 5 knots or less, a chance of rain, seas 1 to 2 feet. Overnight tonight, variable winds 5 knots or less, a chance of rain and seas 1 to 2 feet. And again on Tuesday, variable winds 5 knots or less with a chance of rain and seas 1 to 2 feet. 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
7: Hi, I'm Jenny Hatfield from the Unalaska Public Library Advisory Committee. 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
8: It's Banned Books Week. My name is Robert MacArthur, and I'm reading an excerpt from the book The Color Purple. I think it pisses God off if you walk by the color purple in a field somewhere and don't notice it. People think pleasing God is all God really cares about. But any fool living in the world can see it always trying to please us back. I think us here to wonder myself. To wonder, to ask, and that in wondering about the big things and asking about the big things, you learn about the little ones, almost by accident. But you never know nothing more about the big things than you start out with. The more I wonder, the more I love. Here's the thing, say Shug. The thing I believe. God is inside you and inside everybody else. You come into the world with God, but only them that search for it inside find it. And sometimes it just manifests itself even if you're not looking or don't know what you're looking for. Trouble do it for most folks, I think. During Banned Books Week, celebrate your freedom to read. Visit the Unalaska Public Library.

0: This month at the Unalaska Public Library, drop in on Saturday, October 17th, anytime between 7 to 8:30 p.m. for library mini golf. Come by yourself or bring family and friends to play through our 9-hole mini golf course scattered throughout the library. This event is for all ages. Children under 8 years of age must be accompanied by an adult. To celebrate Halloween this year, the library will be doing several events on Friday, October 30th. Come to the library in your costume anytime between opening hours, 10 a.m. to 9 p.m. to pick up a free book and some candy during our Book and Treat program. We will have books for kids of all ages, from babies to teens. Also, on Friday, October 30th, in tandem with PCR's Halloween events, we will be hosting the costume contest at the library. 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We will award prizes for the following categories: Infant through Pre-K, K through 2nd, 3rd through 5th, Middle and High School, Adult, Family or Group, and Pets. Please note, pet owners must come into the library and sign a waiver before bringing their pet into the library. 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